That was Michael Card with Celebrate the Child. And you're on Pilgrim Radio. We're bringing you the word and worship for the way. And we're in the middle of Classics Weekend. And here's a great old song from Twyla Paris. It's called Never Ending Love. Let's listen.

0: Singer-songwriter Nancy Honeytree wasn't married until her late 30s. In the mid-1980s, she came out with a song called Still Single.
1: Yes, that was written by the Searle sisters. They lived in Ohio, but just a tremendous song. So funny and refreshing about the pressure that single adults feel to get married, put on them by all their well-meaning friends. But that we are complete in the Lord. And He's our husband and our helper and right there beside us all the time, yeah, whether we're married or not.

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1: You're going to stand up on that day. You go to will call, give him your name. The inheritance is being kept for you. Why? Because you're so good? No, because Jesus is so good. Why? Because you have perfectly obeyed? No, because Jesus perfectly obeyed. Why? Because you've made atonement for your sins? No, because he made atonement for your sins. You see, this is the word of truth, the gospel of your salvation.
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And just for a moment, I'd like to say thank you. You know, for more than 55 years, Pilgrim Radio has been listener-supported. And that means that every song, every Bible teaching program, every word of encouragement is made possible by people like you. And because of that faithfulness, lives have been changed. I mean, we've heard stories of people coming to faith in Christ, pulling over on the side of the road to pray, to just ask Him to come into their heart, people finding hope in difficult seasons, growing deeper in God's word as they walk this pilgrimage heavenward. This ministry matters because people matter. So to those who pray, volunteer, and give, we say thank you. You are a part of every story God is writing through this ministry. And if you've ever thought, I'd love to be a part of that, we'd love to invite you to join the family at pilgrimradio.com.

You know, I also attended Hollyland USA in Del Rio, Texas, home of the drive-in baptismal car wash and discount house of worship. Say hallelujah. Brethren, that reminds me of a story. I'll never forget the movie Jungle Book. Say hallelujah. You remember it, don't you? Dr. Livingstone, say hallelujah. Beautiful man, pillar of the community. Well, you know, quite frankly, he went into the wilds of the jungle and never came back.

0: I grew up on the south side of Chicago, and honestly, we did not have a lot of sheep running around. So I listened with fascination when I heard my father-in-law tell about being the shepherd for his family's flock of sheep. He was just a boy. He was the only child, and mom and dad left the sheep pretty much with him, and he was with them a lot. One day, he and his parents were watching the flock, and he said, "Would you like me to call one of them out?" "Yeah, right, kid. Like one sheep is going to know it's him you want." So mom and dad kind of laughed. The little shepherd asked them to pick a sheep they wanted called out, and then he made a little bleating sound, and the selected sheep proceeded to leave the flock and come right to him. Mom and dad were still skeptical, so he said, "Okay, pick another sheep." And they did, another bleat, and Mr. Sheep answered the call. And no one else could get that kind of response. That little exercise was repeated several times until there was no denying the amazing fact. Those sheep had such a personal relationship with their shepherd that his was the only voice they followed. Well, I'm Ron Hutchcraft, and I want to have a word with you today about that voice. Our word for today from the Word of God is in John chapter 10 and verse 3. It says, "The watchman opens the gate for the shepherd, and the sheep listen to his voice. He calls his own sheep by name and leads them out." Now, here's a fundamental that you need to remember every day. You sheep, him shepherd. You sheep, him shepherd. And Jesus describes this incredibly personal relationship that you as a sheep have with him as your shepherd. Oh yeah, there's a big Christian flock. Sure, sometimes you feel like just another church attender or just an anonymous blur in the huge family of God, but Jesus doesn't see a flock. Just like my father-in-law as a boy, he doesn't see a bunch of sheep. He sees Woolly and Fluffy and Blackie and Hoofer. I don't know what you call sheep. But my father-in-law had an individual relationship with each sheep in that flock. That's how Jesus sees you. Oh, others may see a flock of 100 Christians or 1,000 Christians, but Jesus sees 1,000 ones. He knows you by name. He loves you as you. The sheep know there's only one voice they can trust, the voice of the one who really loves them. My father-in-law's sheep had decided which voice they would follow and who would decide which way they went. Well, that's what it's supposed to be like between you and Jesus, isn't it? But is it? The only one voice that you will follow? Jesus. Only one person deciding which direction you'll go? Jesus. But maybe there's another voice that's been drowning out your shepherd's voice lately. Maybe you're hearing the voice of your family or your friends or maybe someone you're dating. Maybe the voice of your company or even a religious leader. But the voice you've been tending to follow lately might be taking you a direction that your shepherd would never take you. See, there's only one voice you can trust, the shepherd who laid down his life for you. Jesus said in John 10, "I am the good shepherd. The good shepherd lays down his life for the sheep." It's time to decide again that the voice of Jesus is the only voice you'll follow. All those other voices will lead you where you'll only end up lost. Your good shepherd will never lead you wrong. He's the one who loves you most. And he says he puts his sheep out and he goes ahead of them. Everywhere he'll send you, he will get there first. You will be safe. You can uncomplicate your life from the confusion of following so many different voices. That voice of Jesus, by the way, might be speaking inside your heart right now. It may just feel like this spiritual tug. But the fact is, the good shepherd who laid down his life for you, his wandering sheep, is trying to bring you into a relationship with him. That's the tug you feel. That's the voice of the shepherd calling you to belong to him. You may have believed in him, but have you ever really belonged to him? You've never really given him your whole life. You could do this very day. Jesus, I'm yours. I'm in. I'm in with you. Our website will help you get there. It's anewstory.com, and I hope you will go there, anewstory.com. You are the deeply loved treasure of your shepherd, Jesus. Choose one voice to be the only voice you follow, the voice you are hearing in your heart this very day. Choose Jesus.
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1: 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We're bringing you timeless truth, steadfast hope, and strength for the journey. And as we look ahead this evening, coming up at 6 p.m. Pacific, we've got the Bible Pure and Simple. And tonight, we're in the book of Revelation. We'll be reading chapters 14 through 22 together. Again, that's just a few short minutes from now at the top of the hour, 6 p.m. Pacific. And thanks for journeying with us through this Saturday on The Pilgrim.

A.W. Tozer reminds us that we need never shout across the spaces to an absent God. He is nearer than our own souls, closer than our most secret thoughts. This is Pilgrim Radio.

0: 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The Bible is God's Word. 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
1: Revelation chapter 14, verse 1. And I looked, and behold, the Lamb was standing on Mount Zion, and with Him 144,000, having His name and the name of His Father written on their foreheads. And I heard a voice from heaven, like the sound of many waters, and like the sound of loud thunder. And the voice which I heard was like the sound of harpists playing on their harps. And they sang a new song before the throne, and before the four living creatures and the elders, and no one could learn the song except the 144,000 who had been purchased from the earth. These are the ones who have not been defiled with women, for they are celibates. These are the ones who followed the Lamb wherever He goes. These have been purchased from among men as first fruits to God and to the Lamb, and no lie was found in their mouth. They are blameless. And I saw another angel flying in mid-heaven, having an eternal gospel to preach to those who live on the earth, and to every nation and tribe and tongue and people. And he said with a loud voice, "Fear God and give Him glory, because the hour of His judgment has come. And worship Him who made the heaven and the earth and sea and springs of waters." And another angel, a second one, followed, saying, "Fallen, fallen is Babylon the Great, she who has made all the nations drink of the wine of the passion of her immorality." And another angel, a third one, followed them, saying with a loud voice, "If anyone worships the beast and his image and receives a mark on his forehead or upon his hand, he also will drink of the wine of the wrath of God, which is mixed in full strength in the cup of His anger. And he will be tormented with fire and brimstone in the presence of the holy angels and in the presence of the Lamb. And the smoke of their torment goes up forever and ever, and they have no rest day and night, those who worship the beast and his image, and whoever receives the mark of his name. Here is the perseverance of the saints who keep the commandments of God and their faith in Jesus. And I heard a voice from heaven saying, Write, blessed are the dead who die in the Lord from now on. Yes, says the Spirit, that they may rest from their labors, for their deeds follow with them. And I looked, and behold, a white cloud, and sitting on the cloud was one like a son of man, having a golden crown on his head, and a sharp sickle in his hand. And another angel came out of the temple, crying out with a loud voice to him who sat on the cloud, "Put in your sickle and reap, because the hour to reap has come, because the harvest of the earth is ripe." And he who sat on the cloud swung his sickle over the earth, and the earth was reaped. And another angel came out of the temple, which is in heaven, and he also had a sharp sickle. And another angel, the one who has power over fire, came out from the altar, and he called with a loud voice to him who had the sharp sickle, saying, "Put in your sharp sickle, and gather the clusters from the vine of the earth, because her grapes are ripe. And the angel swung his sickle to the earth, and gathered the clusters from the vine of the earth, and threw them into the great winepress of the wrath of God. And the winepress was trodden outside the city, and blood came out from the winepress up to the horses' bridles for a distance of 200 miles. Revelation chapter 15. And I saw another sign in heaven, great and marvelous, 7 angels who had 7 plagues, which are the last, because in them the wrath of God is finished. And I saw, as it were, a sea of glass mixed with fire, and those who had come off victorious from the beast, and from his image, and from the number of his name, standing on the sea of glass, holding harps of God. And they sang the song of Moses, the bondservant of God, and the song of the Lamb, saying, Great and marvelous are thy works, O Lord God the Almighty. Righteous and true are thy ways, thou King of the nations. Who will not fear, O Lord, and glorify thy name? For thou alone art holy. For all the nations will come and worship before thee, for thy righteous acts have been revealed. After these things I looked, and the temple of the tabernacle of testimony in heaven was opened, and the 7 angels who had the 7 plagues came out of the temple, clothed in linen, clean and bright, and girded around their breasts with golden girdles. And one of the 4 living creatures gave to the 7 angels 7 golden bowls full of the wrath of God, who lives forever and ever. And the temple was filled with smoke from the glory of God and from his power. And no one was able to enter the temple until the 7 plagues of the 7 angels were finished. Revelation chapter 16. And I heard a loud voice from the temple, saying to the 7 angels, Go and pour out the 7 bowls of the wrath of God into the earth. And the 1st angel went and poured out his bowl into the earth, and it became a loathsome and malignant sore upon the men who had the mark of the beast and who worshipped his image. And the 2nd angel poured out his bowl into the sea, and it became blood like that of a dead man, and every living thing in the sea died. And the 3rd angel poured out his bowl into the rivers and the springs of waters, and they became blood. And I heard the angel of the waters saying, Righteous art thou, who art and who wast, O Holy One, because thou didst judge these things. For they poured out the blood of saints and prophets, and thou hast given them blood to drink. They deserve it. And I heard the altar saying, Yes, O Lord God, the Almighty, true and righteous are thy judgments. And the 4th angel poured out his bowl upon the sun, and it was given to it to scorch men with fire. And men were scorched with fierce heat, and they blasphemed the name of God, who has the power over these plagues, and they did not repent so as to give him glory. And the 5th angel poured out his bowl upon the throne of the beast, and his kingdom became darkened, and they gnawed their tongues because of pain, and they blasphemed the God of heaven because of their pains and their sores, and they did not repent of their deeds. And the 6th angel poured out his bowl upon the great river, the Euphrates, and its water was dried up, that the way might be prepared for the kings from the east. And I saw coming out of the mouth of the dragon and out of the mouth of the beast, and out of the mouth of the false prophet, three unclean spirits, like frogs. For they are spirits of demons, performing signs which go out to the kings of the whole world, to gather them together for the war of the great day of God the Almighty. Behold, I am coming like a thief. Blessed is the one who stays awake and keeps his garments, lest he walk about naked, and men see his shame. And they gathered them together to the place which in Hebrew is called Armageddon. And the seventh angel poured out his bowl upon the air, and a loud voice came out of the temple from the throne, saying, It is done. And there were flashes of lightning, and sounds, and peals of thunder, and there was a great earthquake, such as there had not been since man came to be upon the earth. So great an earthquake was it, and so mighty. And the great city was split into three parts, and the cities of the nations fell. And Babylon the Great was remembered before God to give her the cup of the wine of his fierce wrath. And every island fled away, and the mountains were not found. And huge hailstones, about 100 pounds each, came down from heaven upon men. And men blasphemed God because of the plague of the hail, because its plague was extremely severe. Revelation chapter 17. And one of the seven angels who had the seven bowls came and spoke with me, saying, Come here, I shall show you the judgment of the great harlot who sits on many waters, with whom the kings of the earth committed acts of immorality. And those who dwell on the earth were made drunk with the wine of her immorality. And he carried me away in the spirit into a wilderness. And I saw a woman sitting on a scarlet beast, full of blasphemous names, having seven heads and 10 horns. And the woman was clothed in purple and scarlet, and adorned with gold and precious stones and pearls, having in her hand a gold cup full of abominations and of the unclean things of her immorality. And upon her forehead a name was written, a mystery, Babylon the Great, the mother of harlots and of the abominations of the earth. And I saw the woman drunk with the blood of the saints, and with the blood of the witnesses of Jesus. And when I saw her, I wondered greatly. And the angel said to me, Why do you wonder? I shall tell you the mystery of the woman, and of the beast that carries her, which has the seven heads and the 10 horns. The beast that you saw was and is not, and is about to come up out of the abyss and go to destruction. And those who dwell on the earth will wonder whose name has not been written in the book of life from the foundation of the world, when they see the beast, that he was and is not and will come. Here is the mind which has wisdom. The seven heads are seven mountains on which the woman sits, and they are seven kings. Five have fallen, one is, the other has not yet come, and when he comes, he must remain a little while. And the beast which was and is not is himself also an eighth, and is one of the seven, and he goes to destruction. And the 10 horns which you saw are 10 kings who have not yet received a kingdom, but they receive authority as kings with the beast for 1 hour. These have one purpose, and they give their power and authority to the beast. These will wage war against the Lamb, and the Lamb will overcome them, because he is Lord of lords and King of kings, and those who are with him are the called and chosen and faithful. And he said to me, the waters which you saw where the harlot sits are peoples and multitudes and nations and tongues. And the 10 horns which you saw and the beast, these will hate the harlot and will make her desolate and naked and will eat her flesh and will burn her up with fire. For God has put it in their hearts to execute his purpose by having a common purpose and by giving their kingdom to the beast until the words of God should be fulfilled. And the woman whom you saw is the great city which reigns over the kings of the earth. Revelation chapter 18. After these things, I saw another angel coming down from heaven, having great authority, and the earth was illumined with his glory. And he cried out with a mighty voice, saying, fallen, fallen is Babylon the Great, and she has become a dwelling place of demons, and a prison of every unclean spirit, and a prison of every unclean and hateful bird. For all the nations have drunk of the wine of the passion of her immorality, and the kings of the earth have committed acts of immorality with her, and the merchants of the earth have become rich.

torment and mourning, for she says in her heart, I sit as a queen, and I am not a widow, and will never see mourning. For this reason, in one day her plagues will come, pestilence and mourning and famine, and she will be burned up with fire, for the Lord God who judges her is strong. And the kings of the earth who committed acts of immorality and lived sensuously with her will weep and lament over her when they see the smoke of her burning, standing at a distance because of the fear of her torment, saying, Woe, woe, the great city Babylon, the strong city, for in one hour your judgment has come. And the merchants of the earth weep and mourn over her, because no one buys their cargoes anymore, cargoes of gold and silver and precious stones and pearls and fine linen and purple and silk and scarlet and every kind of citron wood and every article of ivory and every article made from very costly wood and bronze and iron and marble and cinnamon and spice and incense and perfume and frankincense and wine and olive oil and fine flour and wheat and cattle and sheep and cargoes of horses and chariots and slaves and human lives. And the fruit you long for has gone from you, and all things that were luxurious and splendid have passed away from you, and men will no longer find them. The merchants of these things, who became rich from her, will stand at a distance because of the fear of her torment, weeping and mourning, saying, Woe, woe, the great city, she who was clothed in fine linen and purple and scarlet, and adorned with gold and precious stones and pearls. For in one hour such great wealth has been laid waste, and every shipmaster and every passenger and sailor and as many as make their living by the sea stood at a distance and were crying out as they saw the smoke of her burning, saying, What city is like the great city? And they threw dust on their heads and were crying out, weeping and mourning, saying, Woe, woe, the great city, in which all who had ships at sea became rich by her wealth, for in one hour she has been laid waste. Rejoice over her, O heaven, and you saints and apostles and prophets, because God has pronounced judgment for you against her. And a strong angel took up a stone like a great millstone and threw it into the sea, saying, Thus will Babylon, the great city, be thrown down with violence and will not be found any longer. And the sound of harpists and musicians and flute players and trumpeters will not be heard in you any longer, and no craftsman of any craft will be found in you any longer, and the sound of a mill will not be heard in you any longer, and the light of a lamp will not shine in you any longer, and the voice of the bridegroom and bride will not be heard in you any longer, for your merchants were the great men of the earth, because all the nations were deceived by your sorcery. And in her was found the blood of prophets and of saints and of all who have been slain on the earth. Revelation chapter 19. After these things, I heard as it were a loud voice of a great multitude in heaven saying, Hallelujah! Salvation and glory and power belong to our God, because his judgments are true and righteous,
For he has judged the great harlot.

0: who was corrupting the earth with her immorality. And he has avenged the blood of his bondservants on her. And a second time they said, Hallelujah! Her smoke rises up forever and ever. And the 24 elders and the 4 living creatures fell down and worshipped God who sits on the throne, saying, Amen! Hallelujah! And a voice came from the throne, saying, Give praise to our God, all you, his bondservants, you who fear him, the small and the great. And I heard, as it were, the voice of a great multitude, and as the sound of many waters, and as the sound of mighty peals of thunder, saying, Hallelujah! For the Lord our God, the Almighty, reigns. Let us rejoice and be glad, and give the glory to him. For the marriage of the Lamb has come, and his bride has made herself ready. And it was given to her to clothe herself in fine linen, bright and clean. For the fine linen is the righteous acts of the saints. And he said to me, Write, blessed are those who are invited to the marriage supper of the Lamb. And he said to me, These are true words of God. And I fell at his feet to worship him. And he said to me, Do not do that. I am a fellow servant of yours and your brethren who hold the testimony of Jesus. Worship God. For the testimony of Jesus is the spirit of prophecy. And I saw heaven opened, and behold, a white horse. And he who sat upon it is called Faithful and True. And in righteousness he judges and wages war. And his eyes are a flame of fire, and upon his head are many diadems. And he has a name written upon him which no one knows except himself. And he is clothed with a robe dipped in blood. And his name is called the Word of God. And the armies which are in heaven, clothed in fine linen, white and clean, were following him on white horses. And from his mouth comes a sharp sword, so that with it he may smite the nations, and he will rule them with a rod of iron. And he treads the winepress of the fierce wrath of God the Almighty. And on his robe and on his thigh he has a name written, King of Kings and Lord of Lords. And I saw an angel standing in the sun, and he cried out with a loud voice, saying to all the birds which fly in mid-heaven, Come, assemble for the great supper of God, in order that you may eat the flesh of kings and the flesh of commanders and the flesh of mighty men, and the flesh of horses, and of those who sit on them, and the flesh of all men, both free men and slaves, and small and great. And I saw the beast and the kings of the earth and their armies assembled to make war against him who sat upon the horse and against his army. And the beast was seized, and with him the false prophet who performed the signs in his presence, by which he deceived those who had received the mark of the beast and those who worshipped his image. These two were thrown alive into the lake of fire, which burns with brimstone. And the rest were killed with the sword, which came from the mouth of him who sat upon the horse, and all the birds were filled with their flesh. Revelation chapter 20. And I saw an angel coming down from heaven, having the key of the abyss and a great chain in his hand. And he laid hold of the dragon, the serpent of old, who is the devil and Satan, and bound him for 1,000 years, and threw him into the abyss and shut it and sealed it over him, so that he should not deceive the nations any longer, until the 1,000 years were completed. After these things, he must be released for a short time. And I saw thrones, and they sat upon them, and judgment was given to them. And I saw the souls of those who had been beheaded because of the testimony of Jesus and because of the word of God. And those who had not worshipped the beast or his image and had not received the mark upon their forehead and upon their hand, and they came to life and reigned with Christ for 1,000 years. The rest of the dead did not come to life until the 1,000 years were completed. This is the first resurrection. Blessed and holy is the one who has a part in the first resurrection. Over these, the second death has no power, but they will be priests of God and of Christ and will reign with him for 1,000 years. And when the 1,000 years are completed, Satan will be released from his prison and will come out to deceive the nations which are in the four corners of the earth, Gog and Magog, to gather them together for the war. The number of them is like the sand of the seashore. And they came up on the broad plain of the earth and surrounded the camp of the saints and the beloved city, and fire came down from heaven and devoured them. And the devil who deceived them was thrown into the lake of fire and brimstone, where the beast and the false prophet are also. And they will be tormented day and night forever and ever. And I saw a great white throne, and him who sat upon it, from whose presence earth and heaven fled away, and no place was found for them. And I saw the dead, the great and the small, standing before the throne. And books were opened, and another book was opened, which is the book of life. And the dead were judged from the things which were written in the books, according to their deeds. And the sea gave up the dead which were in it, and death and Hades gave up the dead which were in them. And they were judged, every one of them, according to their deeds. And death and Hades were thrown into the lake of fire. This is the second death, the lake of fire. And if anyone's name was not found written in the book of life, he was thrown into the lake of fire. Revelation chapter 21. And I saw a new heaven and a new earth, for the first heaven and the first earth passed away, and there is no longer any sea. And I saw the holy city, New Jerusalem, coming down out of heaven from God, made ready as a bride adorned for her husband. And I heard a loud voice from the throne saying, "Behold, the tabernacle of God is among men, and he shall dwell among them, and they shall be his peoples, and God himself shall be among them. And he shall wipe away every tear from their eyes, and there shall no longer be any death. There shall no longer be any mourning or crying or pain. The first things have passed away." And he who sits on the throne said, "Behold, I am making all things new." And he said, "Write, for these words are faithful and true." And he said to me, "It is done. I am the Alpha and the Omega, the beginning and the end. I will give to the one who thirsts from the spring of the water of life without cost. He who overcomes shall inherit these things, and I will be his God, and he will be my son. But for the cowardly and unbelieving and abominable and murderers and immoral persons and sorcerers and idolaters and all liars, their part will be in the lake that burns with fire and brimstone, which is the second death. And one of the seven angels who had the seven bowls full of the seven last plagues came and spoke with me, saying, Come here, I shall show you the bride, the wife of the Lamb. And he carried me away in the Spirit to a great and high mountain, and showed me the holy city, Jerusalem, coming down out of heaven from God, having the glory of God. Her brilliance was like a very costly stone, as a stone of crystal clear jasper. It had a great and high wall with 12 gates, and at the gates 12 angels, and names were written on them, which are those of the 12 tribes of the children of Israel. There were 3 gates on the east, and 3 gates on the north, and 3 gates on the south, and 3 gates on the west. And the wall of the city had 12 foundation stones, and on them were the 12 names of the 12 apostles of the Lamb. And the one who spoke with me had a gold measuring rod to measure the city and its gates and its wall. And the city is laid out as a square, and its length is as great as the width. And he measured the city with the rod, 1,500 miles, its length and width and height are equal. And he measured its wall, 72 yards, according to human measurements, which are also angelic measurements. And the material of the wall was jasper, and the city was pure gold, like clear glass. The foundation stones of the city wall were adorned with every kind of precious stone. The first foundation stone was jasper, the second, sapphire, the third, chalcedony, the fourth, emerald, the fifth, sardonyx, the sixth, sardius, the seventh, chrysolite, the eighth, beryl, the ninth, topaz, the tenth, chrysoprase, the 11th, jacinth, the 12th, amethyst. And the 12 gates were 12 pearls. Each one of the gates was a single pearl. And the street of the city was pure gold, like transparent glass. And I saw no temple in it, for the Lord God, the Almighty, and the Lamb are its temple. And the city has no need of the sun or of the moon to shine upon it, for the glory of God has illumined it, and its lamp is the Lamb. And the nations shall walk by its light, and the kings of the earth shall bring their glory into it. And in the daytime, for there shall be no night there, its gates shall never be closed. And they shall bring the glory and the honor of the nations into it. And nothing unclean, and no one who practices abomination and lying, shall ever come into it, but only those whose names are written in the Lamb's Book of Life. Revelation chapter 22. And he showed me a river of the water of life, clear as crystal, coming from the throne of God and of the Lamb, in the middle of its street. And on either side of the river was the tree of life, bearing 12 kinds of fruit, yielding its fruit every month. And the leaves of the tree were for the healing of the nations. And there shall no longer be any curse, and the throne of God and of the Lamb shall be in it, and his bondservants shall serve him. And they shall see his face, and his name shall be on their foreheads, and there shall no longer be any night, and they shall not have need of the light of a lamp, nor the light of the sun, because the Lord God shall illumine them, and they shall reign for ever and ever. And he said to me, These words are faithful and true. And the Lord, the God of the spirits of the prophets, sent his angel to show to his bondservants the things which must shortly take place. And behold, I am coming quickly. Blessed is he who heeds the words of the prophecy of this book. And I, John, am the one who heard and saw these things. And when I heard and saw, I fell down to worship at the feet of the angel who showed me these things. And he said to me, "Do not do that. I am a fellow servant of yours, and of your brethren the prophets, and of those who heed the words of this book. Worship God." And he said to me, "Do not seal up the words of the prophecy of this book, for the time is near. Let the one who does wrong still do wrong, and let the one who is filthy still be filthy, and let the one who is righteous still practice righteousness, and let the one who is holy still keep himself holy. Behold, I am coming quickly, and my reward is with me, to render to every man according to what he has done. I am the Alpha and the Omega, the first and the last, the beginning and the end. Blessed are those who wash their robes, that they may have the right to the tree of life, and may enter by the gates into the city. Outside are the dogs and the sorcerers and the immoral persons and the murderers and the idolaters and everyone who loves and practices lying. I, Jesus, have sent my angel to testify to you these things for the churches. I am the root and the offspring of David, the bright morning star. And the Spirit and the bride say, "Come." And let the one who hears say, "Come." And let the one who is thirsty come. Let the one who wishes to take the water of life without cost. I testify to everyone who hears the words of the prophecy of this book. If anyone adds to them, God shall add to him the plagues which are written in this book. And if anyone takes away from the words of the book of this prophecy, God shall take away his part from the tree of life and from the holy city, which are written in this book. He who testifies to these things says, "Yes, I am coming quickly." Amen. Come, Lord Jesus. The grace of the Lord Jesus be with all. Amen.
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1600 years ago, the pride of the Roman army, the 12th Legion, was stationed at Sebaste, just south of the Black Sea. It was midwinter, and a harsh order had just come by messenger from the capital at Constantinople. Reigning as emperor at this time was Valerius Licinius, whose vicious hate for Christianity had caused the death of untold thousands of martyrs. Snow was falling as the emperor's new law was read to the soldiers standing at attention. Under penalty of death, read the commander, all members of the Roman army must at once offer sacrifices to the emperor and acknowledge him as their one and their true God. No one blinked an eye. They were Roman soldiers, the most highly disciplined in the world. But every mind immediately went to the 40 among their ranks who were Christians. The same thought went through each soldier's mind. The Christians will never sacrifice to the emperor. They will never desert their God. 40 brave soldiers for Jesus. 40 brave soldiers for Christ. We'll be true to our God and stare death in the face, though we perish on this lake of ice. We'll be 40 brave soldiers for Christ. As soon as the soldiers were dismissed, a captain came to the commander's tent and announced that there were 40 soldiers who would not perform the sacrifice to the emperor. They were immediately arrested and put in the custody of Aglaos, the chief jailer, who marched them off to military court. The commander opened the trial's formalities by saying, "Of all the soldiers who serve the empire, none are more loved by us, nor more needed right now than you. Do not turn our love and respect to hate and contempt. How important can this Jesus be? Bow down to the emperor and this will all be over." But the leader of the 40 said firmly, "The word of God says, 'Thou shalt not have any gods before me.' We have made our choice. We will not sacrifice to the emperor. We will devote our love to the living God." 40 brave soldiers for Jesus.

0: because he did not have the authority to sentence the Christians to death, the commander had to wait for the arrival of the Inspector General, who would be making a visit to the 12th Legion in about a week. The Christians were put in the custody of Aglios the jailer for that entire week. When the general came, he agreed with the decision of the commander and gave the Christians a choice. Worship the emperor or be delivered over to torture and death. The Christians remained firm. You can have our armor, they said, our names, our very lives. We have made our choice. We prefer God. Then the soldiers heard their sentence. They were to be bound with strong ropes and led to the shore of a nearby frozen lake, where at sundown they were to be stripped and marched out to the middle of the ice. At any time, they could change their minds and go through the ritual of sacrifice to the emperor in a heated bathhouse on the lakeshore. Aglios, the jailer, who had been caring for the men for a week, watched as the 40 soldiers were stripped and marched, shivering, onto the ice and into the darkness. Guards were posted all around the shore to make sure they did not try to escape. As they marched, they sang,
1: 40 brave soldiers for Jesus, 40 brave soldiers for Christ, we'll be true to our God and stare death in the face as we perish on this lake of ice. We'll be 40 brave soldiers for Christ.
0: For a while, their song echoed all through the camp. But as the hour of midnight approached and the temperature continued to drop, their voices grew more and more weak. Then one of the 40 was seen emerging from the frigid darkness. He was giving up. He would sacrifice to the emperor. He fell to his knees on the shore and began crawling to the bathhouse. Only Aglios the jailer was awake to hear the thin voices of the ones still on the ice shiver. 39 brave soldiers for Jesus. Aglios watched the man enter the bathhouse and emerge quickly, apparently overcome by the heat. He saw the man collapse on the ground and lie still. At that moment, something happened to the heart of Aglios the jailer. What it was, only he and God will ever know. The guards reported hearing a great cry which jerked them awake. Rubbing their eyes, they watched as Aglios wrenched off his armor and ran onto the frozen lake and into the darkness, shouting,
1: 40 brave soldiers for Jesus, 40 brave soldiers for Christ,
0: we'll be true to our God and stare death in the face as we perish on this lake of ice. We'll be 40 brave soldiers for Christ.
2: 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Welcome to The Best Of, messages you may have heard before on Pilgrim Radio. We believe this one is outstanding and should be heard again. And now, here's more information on this weekend's speaker.
3: Alistair Begg is an author and Bible teacher in Ohio. And this weekend, we continue his series, Grace and Peace, a study in the book of Ephesians. We broadcast it back in 2020. This weekend's message, to the praise of his glory. Now here's Alistair Begg.
4: I invite you to turn to Ephesians chapter 1, and we'll read once again from the first verse through to the end of verse 14. Ephesians chapter 1 and verse 1. Paul, an apostle of Christ Jesus by the will of God, to the saints who are in Ephesus and are faithful in Christ Jesus, grace to you and peace from God our Father and the Lord Jesus Christ. Blessed be the God and Father of our Lord Jesus Christ, who has blessed us in Christ with every spiritual blessing in the heavenly places, even as he chose us in him before the foundation of the world, that we should be holy and blameless before him. In love, he predestined us for adoption as sons through Jesus Christ, according to the purpose of his will, to the praise of his glorious grace, with which he has blessed us in the beloved. In him, we have redemption through his blood, the forgiveness of our trespasses, according to the riches of his grace, which he lavished upon us in all wisdom and insight, making known to us the mystery of his will, according to his purpose, which he set forth in Christ, as a plan for the fullness of time to unite all things in him, things in heaven and things on earth. In him we have obtained an inheritance, having been predestined according to the purpose of him who works all things according to the counsel of his will, so that we who were the first to hope in Christ might be to the praise of his glory. In him you also, when you heard the word of truth, the gospel of your salvation, and believed in him, were sealed with the promised Holy Spirit, who is the guarantee of our inheritance until we acquire possession of it to the praise of his glory. Amen. What we've been referring to in a borrowed phrase as a great symphony of salvation, this long sentence begins in Greek at the beginning of verse 3 and goes all the way through to the end of verse 14 without any punctuation at all. And the English translators have done their best to punctuate it in a way that at least makes it readable. One of the things that we want to make sure we are understanding is that in this story, Paul is beginning with God. The starting point is God. Verse 3, blessed be the God and Father of our Lord Jesus Christ. In other words, he doesn't start with us and proceed to God. He starts with God and then comes towards the readers. It's important because, as we have said on a couple of occasions before, any notion of religion in our day, particularly in our culture, is always cast in terms of man's endeavor to somehow or another engage with divinity, somehow to meet God, to find God, to look for him. And doubtless, there are elements of truth in that, insofar as people are wondering and wandering. But the story of the Bible actually is the reverse of that. The story of the Bible is a story of a God who takes the initiative in seeking out men and women. And that is why it is important, too, that we recognize that we're talking here about the God and Father of our Lord Jesus Christ. We're not talking here about a cosmic principle. We're not talking about some kind of pantheistic New Age notion of spirituality whereby God is somehow interwoven in creation. We are part of creation, therefore ipso facto we are part of God. Therefore, perhaps if we look inside of ourselves, we might meet God. No. The Bible operates very, very differently. God is presented in the Bible as quite distinct from everything in creation. He is outside of and distinct from. There was no creation before the beginning. In the beginning, God created the heavens and the earth. So when Paul says we're starting here with the God and Father of our Lord Jesus Christ, he is reminding us that God is the sustainer, the creator, the controller of all things. And for Paul, this was a fixed point, and understandably, because it is the revelation of God himself. When Paul addresses the intelligentsia, or those who at least thought of themselves as such, in Athens, and he has opportunity to establish his presentation as he designs, he says, I know you're religious. And then he launches straight in and he says, the God who made the world and everything in it. That's where he starts, with this declaration of God. And here, in this great chapter, he is describing the fact that it is this God who, in an amazing way, by grace alone, in Christ alone, through faith alone, has chosen and adopted and redeemed and lavished his grace upon those who have come to him. And with all that said, he still isn't finished. And that, of course, is what he comes to in verse 11. There is still an inheritance that awaits us. We've obtained it in one sense, but if you look down to verse 14, you will see that there is also a sense in which we have yet to acquire it. Now, how is this? Well, he tells us at the end of verse 10 that God is operating according to a plan that he has set forth, a plan for the fullness of time, that he has set forth in Christ. That little phrase, fullness of time, Paul uses elsewhere in Galatians. He says that it was in the fullness of time that God sent forth his Son. And now he says he has a plan for the fullness of time. So if you like, the fullness of time was begun with the incarnation, and the fullness of time will reach its conclusion with the return of Jesus. Therefore, we live within this time frame. And his plan for this time is to unite all things in him, things in heaven and things on earth. Well, there's quite a thought, isn't it? The thought of unity, the thought of the uniting of families that don't talk to each other, the thought of uniting husbands and wives that are at enmity with one another, the thought of putting sports teams together in a way where they actually are kind to each other and humble in their dealings with one another. The thought of unity that exists amongst the nations of the world is quite a thought, isn't it? It's almost like a forlorn dream. It's like a notion that it seems to be absolutely unattainable. The fact that I mention husbands, wives, families, sports teams, office departments, or nations, there's not one of us is prepared to say that we live in such a sphere of tranquility and unanimity that nothing ever goes wrong and no one ever has their nose out of joint and everybody's just having a wonderful time. You go into your office in the morning and all hold hands and sing Kumbaya, and then it's just a wonderful day from there, isn't it? No, you've had about 43 emails before you even got in the place. Two of them have annoyed you, the other one wants to make you quit, and so you just get on with your day from there. And if you happen to tune in on the way to listen to a little bit of news about the world, there'll be another reason for you to think, well, I don't think ever anything will ever be fixed at all. Well, here's the promise. He has a plan set forth in the fullness of time in Jesus to unite all things in him, things in heaven and things on the earth. Well, it's a very laudable and an understandable agenda, isn't it, to bring the nations of the world together. The folk songs and the folk songs of the 60s and early 70s had a great sense of that. This land is your land. This land is my land. But the fact of the matter is that some are another. Yeah, we got to share this thing. This is ours, but we can't share it because we're selfish. And some people want it all and some people want the rest. And so it goes on. No, that's not the story. The story is that God has a plan for the fullness of time in Christ to fix this stuff. And what you have in verses 11 through 14 is Paul giving a hint of what he's going to come back to about the way in which both Jew and Gentile are united in the economy of God as a result of the work of the Son of God. I'm going to show that to you in just a moment. The promise that has been given to the Jew is being fulfilled in the person of Jesus, and his redemptive power is going to unite these people. That's why the end of the story in Revelation 7 is of a company that no one can number from every tribe and nation and language and people and tongue. And we find ourselves saying with a hymn writer, I cannot tell how he will win the nations, how he will achieve his earthly heritage. That's just straightforward. That's just obvious, isn't it? All you need is a newspaper or the internet and say, I cannot tell how he will do this. But the promise is that he will do it. Now, you will notice that there is this little hint here in verses 11 to 14. And as I say, it will be developed as we go into chapter 2 and then into chapter 3. But if you notice three pronouns, I think you'll be helped. First of all, in verse 11, in him we. That is the first pronoun. In him we. Then in verse 13, in him you. And then in verse 14, who is the guarantee of our. All right? We, you, our. Now, what's the significance of this? Well, I take it that what Paul is referencing here in 11 and 12 is the description of the believing Jew, of the Jewish person who has come to trust in Christ as their Messiah and as their Savior. You remember when Paul wrote to the church at Rome, he says to them that the gospel is to the Jew first, is to the Jew first. I wonder how much time we spend praying for our Jewish friends and neighbors and our work colleagues, the people who are performing surgery on us at University Hospital or doing different things. The gospel's for the Jew first, and then on from there. It's quite remarkable, isn't it? When we looked at this and we said, how is it that God chose the Jew? Why did he choose Israel? Why did he choose Abraham? And the answer in Deuteronomy 7 is that he chose them not because they were significant, not because they were large. He says, but you were smaller than any other group of the people, but I chose you because I loved you. And if you ask, why did he love them? The answer is, because he loved them. How far is this getting you? All right? Now think about your own faith. If you're a believer, unless you've got a really, really fat head, which I can identify with, unless you do, you find yourself saying as you lie in your bed, why did you choose me? Answer, because I loved you. Why did you love me? Because I loved you. In other words, we bow down before the imponderable nature of God's amazing grace. And that's what he's driving home here. He's saying to these people, isn't this an amazing thing? All that God had planned for his people is now theirs. It is in Christ that we have obtained an inheritance, not separately from Christ, but in Christ. That's why that is such an important phrase for Paul. If anyone is in Christ, he is a new creation. It is in him that we have this inheritance, not in isolation from him. It is in him that we have been adopted into his family. It is in him that we have been united with Jesus. Jesus, who is the heir of all things. So if he is the heir of all things and I am in him, then guess what? I have an heirloom that's coming my way as well, in Jesus. In fact, when he writes to the church at Corinth, he says of Jesus that all things are ours in him. That's 1 Corinthians 3:21 and following, if you're looking for it. All things are ours in him. The hymn writer says, thou, O Christ, art all I want, and more than all in thee I find. You see, when we begin to fasten on the fact of all that is ours in Jesus, the wonder of it, then it changes the way in which we're able to look at everything else that is ours or the things that we wish were ours. Now, you will notice that this has happened not haphazardly. It has not emerged contingently, but rather purposefully, having been predestined according to the purpose of him who works all things according to the counsel of his will. What is going on? This is what's going on. We were reading Habakkuk the other morning, and Habakkuk starts out. He says, how long are we going to have this going on? And why do you even allow it to go on? Are you going to do something? And then the answer comes back, yes, I am going to do something, and you're not going to like what I'm going to do. You're going to be surprised by the way in which I do it and the people that I used to do it. I'm going to raise up the enemies against you in order to do this. And eventually, by the time Habakkuk gets to the end of it, he says, well, listen, if the whole thing collapses, if the fig tree

to the praise of his glory. He says, so we who were the first to hope in Christ might be to the praise of his glory. So what are you supposed to do with your life? Well, whatever you do, do it to the praise of his glory. What are you? A banker? A carpenter? A homemaker? A non-stop studier, student? Put a little sign somewhere. Just put up on the dashboard of your car, to the praise of his glory. To drive long distance across the nation? Oh, here we go, another mile. Oh, another day. Oh, another patient. Oh, another blood test. Oh, another spreadsheet. To the praise of his glory. It changes everything, doesn't it? I find it quite daunting. I'm not sure I've got it right. You know, when Wesley was asked, if Jesus Christ was going to come back within 24 hours, what would you do? He said, well, I just do what I was going to do. I was supposed to go over to Mr. and Mrs. So-and-so's for my dinner, and I'll go over for my dinner, and then I will go to sleep around 10 o'clock, and I'll wake up, and I guess I'll be in glory by the time I wake up. But I'll just go on business as usual. You see, what does it mean to live to the praise of his glory? It doesn't mean to go off by yourself and climb up a tree and contemplate your navel, or start reading the book of Revelation as fast as you can for as long as you can, or sing praise choruses all by yourself, you know, in a cupboard. No, I tell you what it means. It means making your bed. It means finishing your homework. It means completing the sale. It just means that. It's just extraordinarily ordinary. And he says, we who were the first to hope in Christ, who have been redeemed in this way, have been brought into this position to the praise of his glory. He goes on in verse 13 to the second in him, and he says, in him, now including the Gentiles, in him you also, when you heard the word of truth, the gospel of your salvation. You see, what Paul is reminding us of and reminding his readers of is the fact that the Gentiles have been admitted into the spiritual property of Israel. That the wonder of God's electing love was not unique to the Jew, but the Gentiles were also included in God's plan. I think often we get this so wrong, don't we, when we think about ourselves and go back to some of our Jewish friends and talk to them as if we've got an entirely new thing here that's going. If you go in that way to your Jewish friends, you go wrongly. You must go to them and say, you know, what's an amazing thing? The promises that God made to Abraham, fulfilled in the Messiah, we've been allowed to get in on. We got in on this. He chose that we also might be included, so that the church, that is church with a big C, is made up of spiritual Israel, that is Christian Jews or converted Jews, plus converted Gentiles who are privileged to share in the blessings of Israel. That's what the church is. It's not two separate lines running forward towards the return of Jesus, the Israel line and the church line. No, it's just one line. That's why when Peter writes in 1 Peter, he is able to take Old Testament language and apply it to his readers who are scattered throughout the then known world and are a mixture of Jew and Gentile. And how does he address them? He says, you are a chosen race, a royal priesthood, a holy nation, a people belonging to God, or a people for his own possession. The Jewish person says, no, wait a minute. No, you're not. No, you are absolutely not. That's us. Peter says, no, it is you, but it's not just you. Because God, in the amazing wonder of his love, has included others. So it ought to change the way we approach Jewish friends and neighbors. Instead of a kind of smug top-down thing about our deal, rather we should be going to them saying, isn't it amazing that we got in on your deal? The fact that you don't know you've got such a deal is something that I love to talk to you about, but we're in on your deal. You say, I think you lost your mind.

0: No, I think you lost your Bible. Galatians chapter 3 and verse 11. It is evident that no one is justified before God by the law, for the righteous shall live by faith, okay? Or the one who by faith is righteous shall live. But the law, verse 12 of Galatians 3, is not of faith. Rather, the one who does them shall live by them. Christ redeemed us from the curse of the law by becoming a curse for us, for it's written, cursed is everyone who is hanged on a tree. Here we go. So that in Christ Jesus, the blessing of Abraham might come to the Gentiles, so that we might receive the promised Spirit through faith. Now what he does is he says, and this hasn't happened in a vacuum, but rather he describes the process or the pattern. I think pattern is a better word, the pattern of grace. How has this come about? Verse 13, in him you also, here we go, when you heard the word of truth. Something happened. Somebody preached to them. Somebody told them about Jesus. What is this word of truth? It is truth as opposed to error. It is reality as opposed to unreality. John's gospel is full of truth, isn't it? You heard this. And this word of truth is the gospel. What is this gospel? Well, it is, as we said last time, not good advice about what you're supposed to do if you'd like to try and make yourself a Christian, but rather good news about what God has done in Jesus so that you might be placed in a right relationship with him. So it's not good advice, it's good news. And he says, you heard this. You heard this. It's so straightforward that we're in danger of missing it. God speaks and we listen. God is a speaking God. He sends Jesus. And Jesus stands forward in time, and all of his miraculous works are to reinforce the word that he speaks. The time has come, it's fulfilled, the kingdom of God is near, repent and believe the good news. And people say, well, what do you mean the kingdom of God is near? And Jesus takes up water and turns it into wine. He takes the sea, which is the picture of strife and chaos and disorder, and he walks on it and so on. He's not doing magic shows. He is declaring in a miraculous way, the truth that comes from his lips. And so he says, you heard this. You see, in order to become a Christian, you need a preacher. You need somebody to speak to you. It doesn't have to be a preacher like this kind of preacher, but you hear the word of truth. And if you've been thinking about how you might become a Christian, if you're trying to do it minus the word of truth, it is not going to happen. Because God has ordained that it is by this means. When Jesus gives instruction to his disciples, he tells them, I don't want you to go out into the world until you receive the Holy Spirit, the Spirit of promise, and then go. They receive the Spirit, and what's the first thing they do? Preach. They preach. Peter stands up on the day of Pentecost, and he preaches a big, long sermon. And as you follow through the Acts of the Apostles, you discover that as the Word of God grows, so the church grows. And when the word of God doesn't grow, the church doesn't grow. That's why there are lots of churches that are going through the routine, but there's hardly any Bible in them at all. I don't say it in any spirit of judgment, it makes me sad. But there's no Bible. There's no growth. Why not? Because it is when you heard the word of truth, the gospel, that you then believed. You can't believe without the something in which to believe. When Peter preaches on that day and he finishes his sermon, it says that they were cut to the heart and they said, what shall we do? In other words, there was conviction. And he said, repent and believe the good news. And they did. And there was conversion. And they then got together and listened to the apostles' doctrine and to the teaching and to the breaking of bread and to the prayers. There was community. He preached conviction, conversion, community. And when you think about it in relationship to church history, the same is true. You read any part of history and you realize that the period of the Dark Ages was a period where the Bible wasn't taught. There was darkness. The darkness was actually the absence of the light of God's Word shining into the place. There was sacrament ad nauseam. But the people did not have the Bible. They never heard the Bible. And God lights a flame in the heart of Martin Luther. We're going to celebrate 500 years of the Reformation next year, all being well. And he lights a flame, and Luther becomes a preacher. I say to you, I wonder if you've been listening to the Bible as it has been taught to you or read to you. It's not, again, you see, becoming a Christian is not some kind of funny thing. It involves the use of your brain. It involves your mind. Later on, in chapter 4, speaking about something else, Paul says to them, he says, but that is not the way you learned Christ. You learned Christ. The people come to Parkside Church, they're waiting for an existential experience, something to hit them, or jazz them, or zap them, or whatever else it is. And it hasn't happened. It's unlikely. Unless you sit on a pin or something, I don't know what's going to happen to you. No, but you could learn, couldn't you? You could apply your faculty of thinking, the mind that God has given you as an engineer or as a scientist or as someone who can understand verbs and adjectives, and you learn of Christ. You learn of who he is, of why he has come, of what he has done. You heard the word of truth, the gospel, and then what happened to them? They actually believed it. They believed it. Not just in terms of intellectual assent, well, I believe there is, or I believe there was, but believing into Christ. Believing with a kind of sitting down kind of belief. You see, I can believe that this is suitable for my increasingly large frame, that I have done no investigation of it at all. Therefore, it will be definitely an act of faith now in front of you to take my seat. Well, there we are, it's worked. That's just as well. Some of you are hoping that it wouldn't work and that I would just be spread-eagled all across the platform here. You say, we've never had a service like it. But you see, I can believe everything about this and never sit down upon it, and you can believe everything about Jesus and never believe into him. Give up yourself into him. Trust yourself into him. Fall into him. Rely on him entirely. You heard this message that he is the Savior, and then your hearts were humbled and you believed in him. You believed in him. Paul is clear about this in Romans, again, in what is really a classic passage for those of us who have any idea of it all. In Romans 10, he says, how then will they call on him in whom they have not believed? Well, they won't. And how are they to believe in him of whom they've never heard? And how are they to hear without someone preaching? See the pattern? There is the proclamation of the word of truth, which is the gospel. There is the hearing of it. And then there's the believing in it. We used to sing, I remember at closing of services sometimes when I was tiny in Scotland, a song just, and it came to mind when I was thinking of that verb call. How can they call on him of whom they have not heard? The idea of calling on him, like blind Bartimaeus, Jesus, son of David, have mercy on me. And the hymn writer had that refrain, pass me not, O gentle Savior. Hear my humble cry, while on others thou art calling. Do not pass me by. You see, that's the entry into an experience of the reality of Christ. Christ does not come to cater to our intellectual arrogance, but he does come to deal with our intellectual integrity. There's a difference. You will never believe in Christ from a position of passive objectivity. It is when the word of God is preached and it is understood and it is believed and it comes across that you will be, as they were, thirdly and finally, sealed with the promised Holy Spirit. The work of the Father to plan this, the work of the Son to procure this, the work of the Spirit to apply it. The sealing of the Holy Spirit. He's promised that this would be the case. It's simply a mark of ownership, whether it is the signet ring of the king or whether it is a brand on a beast in the field to identify it as belonging to. And he says, and when you heard this truth and you believed, you were sealed with the Holy Spirit. This is not some strange and esoteric post-conversion experience. This is directly tied to what it means to be in Christ. In Romans and in chapter 8, Paul addresses this and he says, "You, however, are not in the flesh, but in the Spirit, if in fact the Spirit of God dwells in you. And anyone who does not have the Spirit of Christ does not belong to him." Anyone who doesn't have the Spirit of Christ does not belong to him. In other words, there is no spiritual life absence the indwelling power of God by the Holy Spirit. We say, well, what about it? Well, let's go back down the line. You heard, you believed, you were sealed. Well, how will I know? Well, you'll have to do Romans 8 on your own. We don't have time. But there are two ways in which it is obvious and immediately apparent. And that is that when you are indwelled by the Spirit of God, revealing that you belong to God, you'll be led by the Spirit of God. You'll be led by the Spirit of God. Where are you going? I don't know. What are you doing with your life? I don't know. What are your dreams and hopes and longings? I don't know. The Christian says, well, I'm actually seriously thinking about what God has for me, what it means now that I am in Christ to be a mom to my children. In fact, I've been surprised at the thoughts that I've had and the way the Bible has started to impinge upon me in a way that I had never known before. What is happening there? It is the Spirit of God leading you. Further down, he says, and you didn't receive a spirit of slavery so that you would fall into fear, but you received the Spirit of adoption as sons so that you would cry, Abba, Father. So when the Spirit of God seals the life of a child of God, there is the leading of God's Spirit, and there is also the praying. There is the communing, if you like. God is no longer the God who didn't care, who lived away up there, as we used to sing in the 60s. But now he's a father to me. And again, my experience of Abba, Father, my Abba fathers are few and far between. And actually, they're not in moments of great bursts of enthusiasm and joy. My Abbas have been when, like, there's no way out of this box, when there is no answer to this prayer, when it appears as though I have deviated so badly from course that there is no possibility of getting back on track. And it is then, you see, that it is Abba. It's Abba. Father-like, he tends and spares us. Well, our feeble frame, he knows. He leads us. Do I slip? Yes. Do I stumble? Yes. Do I deviate? Yes. But the work which is grace begins, he completes. And it's often painful, but it's always purposeful. Don't miss it. And you will notice, and with this we will stop, that the Holy Spirit is actually the guarantee of our inheritance until we acquire possession of it. Well, there's always more to come. Peter says we have an inheritance that is imperishable, undefiled, and unfading, and it's kept in heaven for you. There's a portfolio, isn't it? Your great Aunt Mabel promised you a wonderful painting. But before she could get it to you, it was some child stood on the glass and smashed it and tore it up, and it's just is worthless. There's no chance of it yielding you any cash at all. It's defiled. It's perished. It's faded. Not this. Not this. I don't know what that'll be like. I can't imagine. But I remember when I came here in the early days, and I've told you this before, I'd never heard the phrase will call. I didn't know if it was one word or two words or whatever it really was. I didn't even know what it was. I had no idea what somebody told me when they said, if you go to will call. I'd said it to myself. I said, will call. I wonder what that means. So I just said it. You know, I went in the place and I said, I'm supposed to go to will call. Even now when I say it, it doesn't sound right. But anyway, so you go to will call. What do? You go to will call, you say, Alistair Begg. And unless the person's been spoofing you, what they promised you is there. You're going to stand up on that day. You go to will call, give them your name. The inheritance is being kept for you. Why? Because you're so good? No, because Jesus is so good. Why? Because you have perfectly obeyed? No, because Jesus perfectly obeyed. Why? Because you've made atonement for your sins? No, because he made atonement for your sins. You see, this is the word of truth, the gospel of your salvation, which, as you believed, you were sealed with the Holy Spirit. And as a result of this, it was to is in the purposes of God, so that everybody will know how great God is. Starts with God and it ends with God. And he doesn't share it with anybody. Doesn't share it with good preachers. Doesn't share it with good congregations. One of the great risks for us as a congregation is we talk about ourselves too much. It's always a harrowing thing, but it's a helpful thing when somebody said to me just yesterday, and so what do you do? I said, well, I'm part of a pastoral team. Oh, really? What church is that? Parkside Church. Blank stare. Never heard of it. Oh, okay, now I feel a little offended. I want to explain. Oh, have you heard of the radio? What radio? Oh, have you ever heard of Jesus? That's really the question, isn't it? We can get really good about telling people about Parkside Church and not telling people about Jesus. It's to the praise of his glory that he's done this, so that we might make much of him. Well, we must stop now. Father, thank you for the Bible. Thank you that the more we study it, the more we realize the wonder of it and how much we need to come back again and again and learn Christ. Help us, Lord, especially those who are wondering. They're trying to process all of this stuff. Some of it is like double Dutch to them. And I pray, Lord, that you will enable them to continue to seek and to knock and to find. For we pray in Christ's name. Amen.
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2: That was Alistair Begg, an author and Bible teacher in Ohio, and his message, To the Praise of His Glory, from his series, Grace and Peace, a study in the book of Ephesians, we broadcast back in 2020. Next weekend on The Best Of, we continue Alistair Begg's series, Grace and Peace, a study in the book of Ephesians. His message, The Eyes of Your Heart, Part 1. The Best Of is heard weekends at this same time, right here on The Pilgrim. 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

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I'm Spencer Dahlke, joining you, of course, for the next few hours. 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
1: 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Each week, we'll explore simple, practical ways to respond to God's Word in our everyday lives. Let's choose wisdom over willpower, purpose over pressure, and take the next faith-filled step together. One day, one moment, one decision at a time. Well, hey, friend, I'm really glad you're with me this week. You know, here on the next faith-filled step, we talk about the forward-moving life as pilgrims on a journey. But what do we do when that journey takes a turn that we never would have chosen? What do we do when God allows something that we didn't ask for and we can't explain? When our normal gets hijacked, when life goes dark, when anxiety creeps in, when the future that we assumed suddenly disappears? And how do we keep moving forward in faith when the path feels anything but clear? Well, I had the opportunity to sit down with a man by the name of Pastor Chad Roberts, and his story is powerful. Chad is the founder and the lead pastor of Preaching Christ Church, and he's also an author and Bible teacher with Awakened to Grace. He has traveled to more than 40 countries, equipping leaders to boldly share the gospel. And in 2018, Chad lost his sight. And what followed was not just a physical darkness, but a deep spiritual wrestling, learning to trust a God who remained good, even when life went dark. In his new book, Blind Faith, Seeing God Through Darkness, in it he shares what it looks like to stop demanding changed circumstances and instead allow God to do a transforming work in our hearts. Now, my friend, if you are walking through something you never would have chosen, or if you are walking alongside someone who is, I think this conversation will meet you right where you are. With that, here's my conversation with Pastor Chad Roberts. Well, Chad, I want to thank you today for being here with us on the next faith-filled step.
2: Oh, it's such a joy to be with you. Thank you for having me.
1: You know, as we get started, I mean, we're going to hear a lot about your story today, but I'm always curious about something that tells me a lot about a person. And, you know, there is this difference between us knowing about God and knowing him by name, knowing him personally. And so I would love to hear what name of God or aspect of who he is most resonates with you.
2: Oh, what a wonderful question. One of my favorite sermon series we've ever done at my church was on the names of God. Mm-hmm. And, you know, God reveals so much of his character through his names. Oh my goodness, I have so many favorites. I would say the first one that comes to my mind is Jehovah Jireh, the God who provides.
1: And for you, was there a moment that that particular, you know, aspect of who God is, that it came to life in a deeper way for you?
2: Well, one of my favorite things about the word provide in the scripture, you know, the first time we see it is when Abraham is taking his son Isaac up Mount Moriah to be sacrificed. And remember, Isaac asked him the question, we have the wood, we have the fire, but where is the lamb? And what did he say? God will provide himself. I love that word provide, especially being a blind man now, because the word pro means before, and the word vide is actually where we get our English word video. Or to watch. It means that before you and I ever have a need that comes into our life, God has already seen the need, vide, before, pro, before it ever come. And that's why he has all provision for our lives.
1: Oh, I love that description. I mean,
3: You'd think I gave you advance notice on that. And I mean, honestly, I'd never heard of that whole video thing. Thank you for taking time on that. Now, you did mention a little bit being blind now, and that's what we're here to talk about, a brand new book of yours that you have coming out. It's coming out March. It comes out March 10th, so our listeners might hear this after it has been released, but the book is Blind Faith, Seeing God Through Darkness. Now, there's clearly a story here, so I would love for you to just kind of share your testimony. Take us back to 2018 when your life went dark.
2: Well, I was training pastors in Central America. We hiked this large mountain to go to the top of a Christian radio tower. When I got to the top of that tower, blood vessels burst behind my left eye. It was like looking through a spider web of blood. I mean, you can imagine just the panic and the shock I felt. I didn't say anything. It just internally, I was panicking. I came down off the mountain as quickly as I could, and you know, the blood dissipated later that evening. But when I got home, I knew something significant had happened. I went to an eye doctor. They sent me to a retina specialist, and they said, "Chad, you have no choice. You have to have surgery." I had two failed surgeries back to back, and in the last one, the surgeon accidentally tore my retina, left me immediately blind in my left. 15 months later, you know, I go to Duke University. Duke says there's nothing we can do to help you. And 15 months later, I go completely blind in my right. So today people ask me, you know, "Chad, are you visually impaired or are you completely blind?" And I am 100% blind. I can look directly into the sun, feel its heat, but see no light at all.
3: Oh, goodness. It's interesting to me. You know, there's so much in that story. And it's interesting to me that this reality began while you were actively serving and training pastors. And I can imagine that that messed with your mind and your heart a bit. You know, that part of our human heart that believes good works equals the blessed life. Did you ever wrestle with the thought, "I'm serving you, God, how could you allow this to happen?" Oh.
2: I wrestled through so many emotions. And you know the story, you know, most of your readers, most of your listeners rather, will know the story in the Gospels of the man born blind. And remember, Jesus's disciples said, what happened? Did he sin? Did his parents sin? It's amazing how our humanity goes right toward that. You know, your listeners can just imagine the questions it left me with. And what would it do to my wife? I had four young children when I went blind. They were all so young. And, you know, how could I go on pastoring? And how could I preach when I couldn't even read a Bible? There were just more questions than there were answers. But the greatest question is, how is God good even when life isn't? And that's how this book came to be.
3: Yeah, I want us to get there because, you know, so many people, while they might not be able to relate to being blind, you know, physically speaking, I think we all do have that place in our life where our normal gets hijacked, our life gets turned upside down, and we're left suffering. But before we move to the question of God's goodness, I'm imagining there were a lot more questions that popped up. In fact, I read about some of them in your book. Can you talk about some of the wrong questions that you were asking?
2: Well, I often tell people, had I listened to my emotions, I would still be in bed today. You know, one thing that people, I wasn't aware of this. No one told me this going into blindness. But when you've been a fully sighted person and then you go completely blind, you know what's so interesting is I still dream in complete vivid color. I can see everything in my dreams. I tell my kids I'm only blind half the time. The rest of the time I'm dreaming. But I can't tell you, especially in those early days, I can't tell you what it is to wake up from a vivid dream to pitch darkness. And no matter what I do, I can't change it. It was days like that I wanted to stay in bed. Days like that, I just felt despair. But what I would do, and I've done this more times than I can count, I would set up on the edge of my bed, and I would say to myself, "This is the day that the Lord has made. I will rejoice and I will be glad in it. And I would get on up, and by the time I was enjoying my first cup of coffee, well, me and the Lord were having a great day. But I had to choose joy. I couldn't wait for it to come. I couldn't wait to feel some type of feeling. No, I had to take those first steps. I had to choose joy. And when I did, I found out joy is not an emotion and it's not a feeling. It's a fruit that is born through the Holy Spirit into our lives.
3: So if joy isn't a feeling at all, you know, I think that even though we might, in our minds, we know that maybe, right, that joy is a fruit of our salvation. When you say, I had to choose joy, can you go deeper in that? Like, what does that really look like? And do our feelings follow, or, you know, help us unpack that a little?
2: Oh, you ask such great questions. I love it. Well, James chapter 1, verse 2 tells us what to do. James said, count it all joy when you encounter various trials. That word count, actually, in the original language of the Bible, that word count was a financial term. It literally means to count, to consider, to evaluate. And so, you know, that's what I would do in those early days. I would sit down and I would say, you know, this is wrong, but you know what is right? This is right, and this is right, and this is right, and God's faithful here, and God's faithful there. One of the greatest lessons I learned is Psalm 23. I just never saw this verse in this perspective. And again, that's what the aim of this entire, the entire aim of this book is, to change people's perspective of suffering. David said, he makes me to lie down in green pastures. And when my life came to a screeching halt and everything changed and there was a new normal that I had to learn, what I learned in that whole time is that if I allowed the Lord to make me to lie down, there were lush green pastures that I would have never known existed had the Lord not brought this into my life.
3: Yeah. And my heart goes, okay, I do not relate to being blind, right? That's not my story. But I can think of so many seasons in my life where there was, you know, such a painful circumstance that we walked through that I had to move in and see the joy that is in suffering. And so what you're saying is completely resonating with my experience of suffering, even though I still, after all of this, I don't think that I would just choose suffering. You know?
2: Absolutely. Absolutely. But, you know, I say that in the book. Blindness may be unique to me, but seasons of uncertainty, seasons of loss, seasons of darkness, that is not unique. Every believer faces that. And the Bible tells us how to do it. The Bible teaches us how to suffer well. I'm very quick to let people know this book is not necessarily my story. I sprinkle some of my story throughout it, but the book is rooted in the pages of the Bible. And I'll take the reader. We go into the pit with Joseph, through the ashes with Job, through the shipwreck with Paul, ultimately to the cross of Calvary. And we learn from the Bible how we can suffer well in this life.
3: And it's not lost on me, while the story isn't fully necessarily your story, like you're saying, it's God's story in there and who he is. Isn't it interesting how we're invited into really understanding God's word? Like, it comes to life in these situations in our lives where we come to know him by name, right? Like, now I'm really encountering your word and this is coming to life to me. And I say that to know that there are listeners right now who are walking through unfathomable circumstances. Maybe they are walking through chronic illness. Maybe they have a spouse that just walked out on them. Maybe they have something, you know, they don't know how they're going to pay the bills. I mean, you and I could list a ton of different circumstances they may find themselves in. But for the person that says, I know God's word is true, but I'm really struggling to believe it right now because of my circumstance, how would you encourage them today?
2: I would tell that precious believer, I would say, your faith will survive. Your faith will survive any loss. Your faith will survive any heartache. Christians are built for things like this. And, you know, in the scriptures, this was another lesson that the Lord so kindly and so graciously taught me. In Mark 11:22, Jesus said, "Have faith in God." And what the Lord showed me in those early days, you know, I'm praying, God, prevent this. God, change this. God, don't let this happen. Don't make me walk this path. And what the Lord taught me is, Chad, your faith is really in your prayers. Your faith is in the outcome. Your faith is really in what you want. And that's not where faith goes. Faith is in God. And what I learned in my own life is when my faith is in God, not the outcome, not what I'm praying for, but in God, it gives me an unshakable faith.
3: Yeah, and hope, right? I mean, it's like you're releasing all the hope duds, the false places that we put our hope, and suddenly that hope feels anchored. I do know that suffering has a way of really disrupting our view of God, of like who we thought he was or what we thought he would do. Did you have any disruptions like this? I mean, did you experience that kind of disillusionment? And if so, I'd love to hear what you discovered about him in that.
2: I can remember one time where I was, I don't remember now if it was days or if it was weeks, but it was just particularly hard. You know, in the early days, I just put my head down. I'm trying to go Sunday to Sunday, and I'm pushing so much down. I didn't realize the real trauma that I was really going through until later, and I was just doing my best. But I remember however long of a period of time it was, I remember praying one day, and I told the Lord, and I just told him with all my heart, I said, God, my faith has never been so low. I've never felt, Lord, my faith is at its lowest it's ever been, and I need your help right now. And you know what the Lord said to me? Blew my mind. The Lord said, no, Chad, your faith is not low. Your emotions are low.
3: Ugh.
2: Learn the difference. Your faith is right where it needs to be, but your emotions are low. You know, and emotions, it's like the gauge. It's like the fuel gauge of a vehicle. It just tells us how we feel. It doesn't tell us where to go, what to do. It just tells us where we are in the moment. And the Lord really graciously began to teach me, I don't live out of my emotions. I live out of my faith. I let my will and my faith lead the way, not my emotions.
3: And isn't it interesting that sometimes we end up on a pendulum with that? We're either all emotion or just all truth on this other side, right? Like sometimes we go to the place of that meaning that we're going to now deny every emotion that shows up on the scene of our life. How do you navigate the balance of that?
2: That is a great question. And, you know, the Lord led me to a podcast in those early days. I don't remember who it was. I don't remember what the podcast was. It's just total random. And it was an older pastor, and he talked about that. He said, in my life, the pendulum swings wildly. And what the Lord taught him is, I don't want you to swing wildly. I want you to find your center. And those words resonated with me. And I determined then, I said, Lord, I'm going to find my center. What is my center? And I found, you know, it's really just this arsenal of spiritual weapons. It's prayer. It's certain scriptures that I can go. I can go to Psalm 34 at any moment, no matter how I feel. And it speaks to my heart. It lifts my spirit. I got certain worship songs. I've got certain pastors that when I listen to them teach, it just resonates. And so I've just got all these things at my fingertips that when depression or discouragement or despair, when these things try to come up on me, I've got multiple things right at my fingertips that I can go to and find my center and not swing wildly.
3: And what you were just talking about reminds me of the section of your book where you talk about the story.

0: prisoner. But then when the storm came, that's when Paul stepped into that great leadership position, and then everyone listened to Paul. A lot of times God brings the storm of our life. He brings it so that it will position us to have influence, to speak into the lives of others, to be able to say, you're going to get through this. You're going to get through this because I got through it. We should not lose the influence that the Lord wants us to have in other people's lives. It's easy to let that go or overlook it.
1: It's so funny. While you're talking, my mind, I go very visual in the Psalm 18. It's been this, you said Psalm 34, Psalm 18 is the one I constantly call to mind. And it actually, it paints the picture of a storm, and it's David, and he's crying out to God. And he's basically in the midst of massive destruction in his life. It had been after battle, after battle. And it says that the Lord, when he cried out to him, that God mounted the cherubim and he cloaked himself in darkness. And I'm like, so God literally cloaked himself in a storm. Like, that's what he chose to do. You pray, it seems to get worse. He puts on a storm. And then it says I just love this line in scripture that says, he reached down from on high and he rescued me. He drew me out of deep waters and he rescued me because he delights in me. And so I don't know why that just came to mind of the storm. I just got emotional on that as you were painting that picture of storms, because you're right. That's God meets us right in the midst of them. And it's been the storm I've ministered from most of my life.
0: No, I agree 100%.
1: You know, you mentioned your family earlier and how no doubt they've been impacted. And in the midst of this storm, you also mentioned that your wife has been you said she's been your brightest light. I'd love for you to just give us just a little peek inside of how this has impacted your family, as well as what you've seen in their life as a result of how God has showed up in the midst of this story.
0: I look at who I was before blindness came into my life, and I shudder when I think of the distractions, the busyness, the schedule that I kept. What the blindness has done is it's kept me close to my family. You know, so there are just so many moments that I would have been off doing what I thought was ministry. You know, when I went blind, I couldn't just get in my car and zip around town. I couldn't just have meeting after meeting. I couldn't get on a jet and just go to another country like I was used to. And now I look back and I'm there. I'm with my children through their childhood. And it's just so precious to me. A few years ago, my girls asked me, we were on the way to church and we're, you know, in our van. And my girls say, Dad, what would you do if God gave you back your eyesight? What would you do? Like, what would you give for God to give it back? And, you know, many of your listeners will know of Hudson Taylor, that great missionary to China. He came to my mind. Hudson Taylor said in the late 1800s, he said, if God leads me into a place of luxury and comfort, well, I need his grace. And if God leads me into a place of difficulty and hardship, I still need his grace. So he said, the will of God then is more so a matter for God to consider than for me, because either way, I live by that same grace. I told my kids that story, and I said, you know, I've learned how to be happy with eyesight, and I've most certainly learned how to be happy without it. It's really a matter for God to choose, not me.
1: That's beautiful. You know, as you're talking about just the transitioning to, you know, having sight to being blind. And in your book, you talk about the Mariana snailfish. I'd love for you to share that with our listeners.
0: Yeah. Well, you know, God's created them. He's made them where they don't need eyesight. You know, they don't need any light at all. They can handle pressure. And I think, you know, as believers, we get hurt with God. We get offended with God. We get disappointed and let down with God. But in reality, he's made us to be able to handle pressure. It's amazing

0: our faith can handle. When we really look to God, we look to his goodness, not at circumstances. God has built us. I think we said that in the chapter of Paul in the storm. We said Christians are built for storms. And what an amazing thing, because do you know why I believe is because you and I are going to have an entire eternity ahead of us where there is no suffering. As a matter of fact, to the degree he'll wipe away every tear out of our eyes. And so what that means is if our sufferings in this life glorify God for all of eternity, which they will, that means that you and I only have a handful of years, a handful of decades to glorify God so unique in our suffering that we'll never be able to do it again. I think it's a very special thing to God, and it can become a special thing to us.
1: Now, you also write about delays not being denials, and you describe us as Amazon Prime Christians. I would love you to speak into these two things here.
0: Well, I got to thinking about that because you know what happened when I went blind? I think our Amazon Prime orders tripled. I mean, I'm always running into Amazon Prime boxes. And I figured something out on my Alexa device that my wife hates. Now I can say, Alexa, tell me what's in my shopping cart. And I am stunned at how many things it is. And then I figured out how to say, Alexa, delete my cart. But no, we, you know, our culture, we're used to order it now and have it tomorrow. God doesn't work that way. God's in the waiting. God does great things in our seasons of waiting. And I think when David said in the Psalms, I wait for you all the day long. I used to read that as David saying, okay, God, hurry up. Let's go. let's do this. No, now I think I understand more. I think David's saying, God, it's my pleasure to wait for you. It's my joy to wait. You are worth waiting on.
1: What do you feel like happens in the waiting? Like, what are some of the, and maybe share in your own story what that waiting looked like.
0: Well, I think going back to that Mark 11:22, we find our lives are in God, in our communion with him, our fellowship with him, our hope in him, getting to know him. A lot of times, I think our Christianity is just in our wish list praying. Ugh. It's just in what can God do for me? What's the next thing I want to have or the next thing I want to experience? And when you go through a season of waiting, you find out you don't need the things you're praying for. You don't need the things that you're hoping for. Really, what you need is God. And that's what Jeremiah 2:13 says. God said, my people, think of that, my people have committed two evils. They have forsaken me, the fountain, the source of living water, and they have hewed for themselves cisterns, broken cisterns, which can hold no water. And I think a lot of times, even in our good intentions and our praying, all it is broken cisterns. We're just trying to be self-reliant and self-sustaining. Yeah. But when we wait on God, oh, what a difference that is.
1: Yeah, that breaking down of self-reliance and striving. I'm telling you, that is my testimony of what happened in my suffering season. You know, that is the thing that God began working out in me. And I think it's common for all of us. Now, I know these seasons of suffering also tend to stir up worry in our lives. And maybe a listener right now is wrestling that worry. Would you speak to what might their worries reveal about their trust in God, and how can they begin to shift those worries into something more fruitful?
0: Well, so often, you know, as believers, we have a tendency to excuse things like that. We'll say, oh, my mother was a worrier, or, you know, it's just how I am. It's just how I'm. No, Scripture tells us, don't be anxious for anything, but in everything by prayer and supplication, let your requests be made known to God. And then he says, and it's the peace of God that will guard your hearts and your minds. I think when we dwell on worry, or we allow ourselves to stay in this place of anxiety, we forfeit the peace of God. And, you know, as I've battled anxiety in my own life, my heart goes out. Oh, how my heart goes out to people who suffer anxiety. It's such a, it is a debilitating thing. But what I had to learn in my own life, I couldn't fight something that I couldn't detect or something I couldn't recognize. And anxiety would come on me so fast, I wouldn't even realize. I mean, it just seemed seemingly out of nowhere. But the better that I could recognize it, the more I could fight it with spiritual means. And so worry, I would say to that believer, there's a reason the Bible tells us, cast all your cares upon him. He cares for you. Don't be anxious for anything. There's a reason the scriptures teach that. It's because it's not God's will for you to stay in a place of worry. That doesn't mean it won't come. It doesn't mean it won't touch your life. But it means you don't dwell there. You put the word toward it. You put your faith in action. And you say, no, I'm going to give this to the Lord. I'm going to trust the Lord.
1: And when you say, you know, you grew at recognizing it, can you kind of speak to the, you know, the places where we might not recognize when anxiety is there and how we might know it's shown up on the scene so that we can too grow in our awareness of worry and anxiety?
0: Yeah, I think sometimes these things, it's almost like an ambush, you know, that comes out of nowhere. Things can be going well and, you know, you can feel good about where you are with the Lord or in your faith or just in life. And then all of a sudden, you know, it hits you out of nowhere. I think those who suffer from anxiety, they know exactly what I'm talking about. A panic attack can come on you faster than you can turn around. And what do you do in those moments? And I found that what I did in those moments really determined what I was doing before they ever came. Was I keeping my faith strong? Was I walking out the scriptures? Again, like when I told the story of how I would sit up in my bed and say, this is the day the Lord has made. I'll rejoice. I'll be glad in it. We know what the book of James says. It says, don't just be a hearer of the word, be a doer. And I think sometimes as believers, we let these things stay in our life like anxiety or worry or discouragement or whatever that negativity is. We allow it to stay rather than applying the word. We know it. We have to do it. We got to put it in action. Martin Luther, that Protestant reformer in the 1500s, he gave such a good example one time. He said, I can't help it if birds fly around my head, but I can keep them from building a nest. That's how I look at negative things and, you know, anxiety. I can't help if I feel that. I can't help if it touches my life, but I can choose not to dwell on it and I can shoo it away.
1: So does that mean acting in spite of the emotion again? Is that kind of what you're talking about when you're sitting up and saying, this is the day the Lord has made? I mean, I'm imagining sometimes when you sit up, the anxiety is still present when you're making that choice to push through it.
0: Yeah, you know, I think it comes, you lead from your will. You lead from what you know, not from what you feel. Because again, you picture the fuel gauge on a car. Well, that's not a GPS. It doesn't tell you where you're going. It just tells you where you are in the moment. You may be on E right now, but you can fix that. It will, you know, it'll fill up. Well, your emotions may be the same right now. Right, and whether that's at the very moment or whether that's been days, right now, this is how I feel. But no, I'm going to live based on what I know. And I think that's how our emotions get filled up.
1: Yeah, it's a good word there. You know, so now you've walked this journey and you're sitting in the midst of, I mean, literal physical darkness. And for our listeners who are sitting in what feels like metaphorical darkness, I'm just curious what you would say to how do we trust that God is good, even here in darkness? How can we see his light?
0: Well, it goes back to exactly how you began this program. It's knowing God. It's knowing his character. And when we get in our hearts and we know in our minds and in our spirits, God is good. There is no losing for the believer. I tell people all the time, there's been far more gain than what there's been loss. Why? Because The Bible says, surely goodness and mercy is following me all the days of my life. That applied when I had eyesight, and it applies now in blindness. The Bible says God will work all things together for my good. I can taste and see that God is good. Why? Because he is indeed a good God. Even when life isn't, God remains good.
1: Now, I'd love to just talk about, before we end our time together, just about those who might be walking alongside someone who is suffering. And, you know, just because you've experienced people serving you, no doubt, in the midst of this season, when someone we love is walking through unfathomable circumstances, what helps? What made you feel seen and supported? And what hurts? What's not so helpful?
0: Well, you know, most people at some point in their lives, they'll experience, you know, what we call Job's friends. You remember Job's friends? They said all the wrong things. They had all the wrong assumptions. They were of no help. So don't be a Job's friend. Don't be that person where, you know, you say silly things. Oh, the silly things. Things we often say as Christians that we ought not. No, what's helped me the most, I would say, is when people let me know, hey, Chad, not only am I praying for you, I'm there for you. A lot of people, you know, they'll come up to me and they'll say, Chad, anytime you need to go somewhere, you consider me your Uber. I'll take you anywhere you need to go. Those things are such blessings, and it's such a support. And what our family has really learned is what real authentic Christian community is, that we're not designed to do life together. We are designed to bear one another's burdens. And we've had so many people step into our lives and say, let us help you bear this burden. It's been, you know, just taking our kids places they need to go, or, you know, my four kids, they're all in sports. And sometimes, you know, they all have different games or different practices, and it's only Sadie who drives. So having those friends and those, you know, that strong support who would say, hey, I'll take a kid to soccer, you know, I'll pick them up, no big deal. That goes a long way.
1: Yeah. And I imagine that it requires a level of humility for us to allow people to bear our burdens. I mean, would you say that's
0: absolutely
1: true?
0: The worst part, one of the worst things was we have a safety team at our church. And, you know, I was afraid I would bump into somebody. They have their back turned to me. They're holding hot coffee. There's a safety person that walks with me everywhere I go when I'm, you know, when it's a service. Now, outside of the service, I can get around here. You know, I know the place well and I need no help. But when it's packed full of people, somebody has to walk with me. Oh, I felt so embarrassed. I hated it. I felt like I was, you know, having a babysitter with me, you know. But now it's become the sweetest part of my Sunday. Getting to know them, getting to know their families. It's somebody different every service, and just getting to know them. I had to humble myself.
1: For some reason, when you were just talking about the embarrassment there, did I read somewhere that there was a moment that you were embarrassed by Jesus?
0: Oh, yes, I do. So personally, it was my favorite chapter of the book. I did a chapter called Embarrassed by Jesus. And when I went blind, I began to pay attention to handicaps in the Gospels, disabilities in the Gospels that I just never saw before. You know, the man that they lowered down from the roof, you remember that story?
1: Mm-hmm. Yeah.
0: Now that I'm blind, now that I'm disabled, I think that man was mortified. To have all eyes on you, it's a terrible thing. To walk through a restaurant and I can feel all eyes on me because I'm being led, I'm being navigated. You should see me when I walk to an escalator. Everybody holds their breath, right? And you can feel that. And so in that chapter, I talk about the man with the withered hand. And when Jesus called him up front in that synagogue, I'm just telling you, as a person with disabilities, I think he was so embarrassed. And then when Jesus said, it's so interesting, he said, stretch out your hand. I just personally believe I think he kept that deformed hand tucked away in his robe. And when Jesus said, stretch it out, oh, what do you mean, Jesus? This withered hand, this deformed hand, the hand I don't want anyone seeing or asking questions about. And what I do, I talk in that chapter about God cannot heal what we want to hide. And we all have vulnerabilities. We all have insecurities. We all have past traumas. And if we just keep those things tucked in, well, no, God calls us to stretch it out. And that often is an embarrassing thing.
1: Oh, that is so powerful. I'm so glad I asked you that question. I'm like, man, we needed to hear that. And my mind goes to, we talked about the pendulum earlier between emotion and trusting God. And I hear another pendulum here in the just the hiding. And then we live in a culture that is ultra, you know, almost like over vulnerable. How do we get at the center in that? Like, what does it look like for us to come out of hiding here?
0: Well, I think it takes, as we go back to that word, humility. It just takes humility. You know, those things that we want to hide, often it's really because of our pride. And so I think, As we detect that, as we can sense that, as God makes us sensitive to it. You know, what did David say in Psalm 139? You know, search me, O God. See if there's any wicked way in me. And sometimes we don't see our pride because it's all we've known is pride throughout our whole existence. And it takes God shining a light on it. It takes God showing it to us. And once he shows it to us, well, then we can deal with it appropriately.
1: Well, I want to keep asking you questions. My mind goes so many places, but just to honor your time, I want to help us kind of land the plane here a little bit. You know, here on the Next Faith-Filled Step, we always talk about the forward-moving life as pilgrims on a journey, and we're specifically helping people focus on one faith-filled step at a time as we are walking this journey. So for someone listening right now who is suffering, what is one faith-filled step that you feel like they might be able to take this week?
0: Oh, such a good question. I would tell that precious believer, 1 Peter chapter 4:19. That verse has helped me so much in my own suffering. It says, let those who suffer according to the will of God. How do you know when you're suffering according to God's will? I've come to understand it, that it's when it's beyond my control. There's nothing I can do to change it. There's nothing I did to deserve it, but there's nothing I can do to change it. It's out of my control. Let those who suffer according to the will of God entrust their soul to a faithful creator, and then listen to what it says, continue to do good. I would say to that believer, don't stop in your sufferings. Don't quit. Satan wants you to quit. He wants you to throw in the towel. He wants you to not take your next step. But no, you just keep putting one foot in front of the other. And as you do, I promise you, based on the authority of Scripture, your steps, even right now, are being ordered of the Lord. Every step you take, your shepherd has already gone before you and has already said, this is good for you. And he's walking with you. So you just keep putting one foot in front of the other. You keep walking by faith and not by sight. That's a life motto verse for me.
1: Yeah.
0: And you don't stop in your doing good. Don't stop in your sufferings.
1: Well, Pastor Chad, that's some kind of mic drop right there. Well, your book, Blind Faith, Seeing God Through Darkness, where can our listeners get a hold of that and where can they connect with you?
0: Well, they can definitely get it anywhere that books are sold in any format, especially if somebody's not a reader, they can get it in the audio version, which is so great, so well done and produced. But no, they can go to readblindfaith.com. 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
1: 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Well, Chad, I want to thank you so much for your time today. Thank you for pouring into our listeners and taking time out of your week to be here with us.
0: Oh, it's my greatest joy. Thank you for having me.
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That was Michael and Stormy O'Marty and singing Praise His Name and See It Happen here on Pilgrim Radio. This hour, closing out our hour, of course, with more classic contemporary Christian music this Classics Weekend. I trust the music has been encouraging to you, most importantly, as we turn to recess coming up next as we press on to R.C. Sproul times 2 at 9 p.m. Pacific time. As recess right now sings for us, Are We Wasting Time?

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0: 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Welcome to R.C. Sproul Times 2. The late Dr. R.C. Sproul was a theologian, founder of Ligonier Ministries, and co-pastor of St. Andrew's Chapel in Sanford, Florida. For many years, Dr. Sproul delivered classroom lectures on various topics of theology and the Bible. You'll hear two of those lectures on today's program. Here are the details.
1: The messages are from the series in Acts. The first message is titled Paul in the Tempest and will be followed by the second message called Paul at Malta. Here's Dr. R.C. Sproul.
2: William Foxwell Albright was to 20th century archaeology what Albert Einstein was to physics. Albright was in a class by himself. He was the first one to date the Dead Sea Scrolls. And the last thing that he wrote before he died was an academic introduction to the Gospel of Matthew in the scholarly Anchor Bible series. And in that introduction, Albright took his fellow scholars to task for their unbridled and unwarranted skepticism of the historical reliability of the scriptures. He criticized the scholars of his generation by saying too much of their criticism was based on pure speculation, on a biased approach to scriptures, and to what Albright called the baleful influence of existential philosophy. And he chided his fellows for their lack of scientific integrity, because there are certain rules that govern the study of history, certain principles of historiography that sober scientists should follow. And he reminded them that the most significant test of historical reliability comes through empirical research such as found in archaeology. And I would add to his remarks this, that I don't think in any time in the history of the church since the first century has there been less reason to affirm without reservation the historical accuracy of the New Testament. The ongoing criticism and assault against the Bible in our day is based on gratuitous hostility, not on science. Now, I know that there are only so many things that can be verified or falsified through the science of archaeology. Some of the supernatural events that are reported to us in the New Testament, such as the appearance of the angel Gabriel to Mary announcing the nativity, can't be proven or disproven by archaeology unless somebody digs up a pair of petrified angel wings. But I don't think that'll ever happen. But there is much in the scripture of a historical nature that is subjected to the objective verification or falsification of such historiographical methods. Now, I said all that to say this, that one of the most remarkable sections of the whole New Testament is the 27th chapter of the book of Acts. We know that Luke, the physician who wrote it, was not a professional mariner. He wasn't a member of the Royal Navy. And yet, it's been said by ancient historians that this is a more masterful presentation of real states of affair that take place in tempests on the Mediterranean in the ancient world of shipping, that outdoes the graphic descriptions of Homer in the Odyssey and even the book of Jonah in the Old Testament. Indeed, the trip is described from a lay person's point of view, but with amazing accuracy over the exact techniques that are used by sailors in the ancient world to guard against shipwreck. The using of the dragging anchors, the using of cables to wrap around the hull, all of these descriptive terms of how they headed first into the wind and then let the wind carry them, all of these details that we find in chapter 27 are exactly the way ancient mariners dealt with storms at sea. And this storm could qualify for the next episode of Hollywood's Perfect Storm. Now, I didn't read the beginning of the chapter. You remember we left off our study of the life of Paul when we looked at his hearing before King Agrippa and Festus. And then we read in chapter 27, verse 1, "And when it was decided that we should sail to Italy, they delivered Paul and some other prisoners to one named Julius, a centurion of the Augustan regiment." So Paul was now put under arrest and under the guard of a member of the imperial police. His name was Julius. And Paul, along with Aristarchus and Luke and others and other prisoners, were then put on board a ship from Caesarea, and they sailed, first of all, north to Sidon. And the ship that they were on initially was a coastal ship. That is, it was not a ship built for the open seas. It was a ship that would hug the coast and stay on the leeward side of the islands as much as possible so as not to risk capsizing. But then after they got to Crete, and this was late in the month of October, and let me just stop myself here. I've preached on the last chapter of 2 Timothy where Paul asks Timothy to come to Rome and to visit him in his captivity there, to bring his coat, to bring his parchments. And we remember the famous sermon by Clarence McCartney, "Come Before Winter." And the reason for that plea was that because after October, in fact, by about the middle of October, ships stopped sailing in the Mediterranean because in November, December, and January, the waters were so treacherous that to sail at that time was to risk one's life. So they get to Crete, and it's now in the middle of October, and Paul says to them, "We have to stop here and winter here, because if we go into the open sea at this time of the year, this ship will never make it to Rome." But the mariners had cargo to deliver. They hired on a wheat vessel. There was money to be made. It's a huge ship carrying 276 people. And the mariner said, "Our ship is big enough, it's strong enough." And as they started out at first, the winds were favorable, they were gentle. Not long after, a tempestuous headwind arose called Euryclidon, and the ship was caught and unable to head into the wind. And then they secured the skiff. They used all the tricks that they knew. They lightened the ship. They threw the ballast overboard. And even after a while, they started throwing their important equipment. And after that, finally, they started throwing the wheat overboard in order to ensure their survival. But things were not going well. And so in verse 20, we read, "Now when neither sun nor stars appeared for many days, and no small tempest beat on us, all hope that we would be saved was finally given up." Now, here's the part I want us to look at this morning, how Paul responded to that crisis situation. All of these professional sailors had done everything they knew in their vast experience to make their ship safe, but it all failed. And so now they had given up hope. And then we read that after a long abstinence from food, Paul stood in the midst of them and said, "Men, you should have listened to me." Now, that could be just an example of the flesh saying, "I told you so," some of the cruelest words that you can ever utter to anybody. I don't think that's why Paul said that. I think Paul said, "You should have listened to me because I gave you a warning from God." It was prophetic. And he reminds them that what he said would come to pass came to pass. And I think the reason he does that is because he's about now to make another announcement about what is going to come to pass. And so let's look at what he said. "Now I urge you to take heart, for there will be no loss of life among you, but only of the ship." You're going to lose the ship. You're going to lose the cargo. But you're not going to lose your lives. Now, how do I know that? "Well, there stood by me this very night an angel of the God to whom I belong and whom I serve." Stop right there. Let's not miss that. When Paul's explaining to them why he's announcing that none of them is going to die on this voyage, he said, "I know this for this reason, that an angel of the God to whom I belong." Did you hear that? Not to the God of heaven and earth, which he could have said. Not to the God who rules over the seas, he could have said that. Not to the God of providence who numbers every hair on our head, he could have said that. But no, he said, "I heard directly from the God to whom I belong, to the God who owns me." This is so typical, Paul. Throughout his epistles, he talks about the divine ownership, not only over the whole world, where he says the earth is the Lord's and the fullness thereof, and all that they that dwell therein, that from the standpoint of creation, God owns it all. But then beyond that idea of creation, Paul speaks of redemption in an especial sense of ownership, where he says to his hearers, to his people, "You're not your own. You've been bought with a price. You belong to the Lord." How does he start his letter to the Romans? "Paul, a slave of Jesus Christ." I don't like the old translation that says, "Paul, a servant of the Lord Jesus Christ, called to be an apostle." Because a servant is somebody that has wages, can come and go, and if they don't like the job they have, they can turn in their resignation and go get a job somewhere else. But not a doulos, not a bondservant, not a slave, as Paul describes himself in Romans 1. "I belong to the curios." You know why the church is called the church? Why in Scotland it's called the kirk? In Holland it's called the kirk? And so on. Because that word church comes from a Greek word, kuriake, which means literally those who are the possession of the kurios, those who belong to the Lord. That's what the true church is, the possession of God, the possession of the Lord Jesus Christ. I've reminded you on more than one occasion of the scary words of the end of the Sermon on the Mount. Everybody thinks the Sermon on the Mount is such a nice, upbeat sermon. "Blessed are you who do this, and blessed are you who do that." Till you get to the punchline at the end when he says, "Many will come to me and say, Lord, Lord, didn't we do this in your name? Didn't we do that in your name?" And he said, "And I'm going to look at them. Say, excuse me, what's your name? I don't know who you are. Please leave." We have this jargon among Christians where we say to each other, do you know the Lord? Do you know Jesus? That's not the question. It's not, do you know Jesus? The question is, does Jesus know you? Not do you possess Christ, but does he possess you? Do you belong to him? The other metaphor that he uses so often in the New Testament is that of the shepherd and the sheep, where Jesus is not a hireling who is contracted to watch over somebody else's sheep that somebody else owns. But the good shepherd knows the sheep because they belong to him. They're his sheep. How did they get to be his possession? All that the Father gives to me, come to me. The sheep of Christ first belong to the Father, then the Father in his electing grace gives those sheep to his Son. The only reason I can give in heaven and earth why I'm in the kingdom of God today is not because of anything I ever did, but because the Father gave me to the Son that he might see the travail of his soul and be satisfied. He gave to his Son an inheritance. He gave to his Son a possession, and that possession was his people. We are his sheep. We belong to him. And so Paul, in passing, says, the message that I'm giving to you, I got from the angel of the God to whom I belong. And then what does he say? And whom I serve. It's almost a redundancy, isn't it? How can you belong to Jesus and not serve him? How can you be God's possession and not seek service in his name? That's something we need to stop and look at and be sobered by. Because I'll ask you this, are you serving Christ in your life? Honestly, do you serve him? If you don't, then you don't belong to him. Because you cannot belong to Christ and not serve him with your life. What Paul is describing in his own situation is not unique to Paul. It's the situation of anyone who is genuinely converted and genuinely a Christian. So if you're not serving Christ, you don't belong to him. Then listen to what he says. This angel said, do not be afraid, Paul. You must be brought before Caesar. This is why Paul told him in the first place. Look, I have to get to Rome, and I know I'm going to get to Rome. By hook or by crook, I'm going to get to Rome. You guys may not make it to Rome, but I'm going to get there because the Lord Jesus Christ told me I had a mission to perform in Rome. And I may have to swim the rest of the way, but I'm going to be there. And so the angel says to Paul, you must be brought before Caesar. Oh, listen to these words. You must be brought before Caesar, and indeed, God has granted you all of those who sail with you. The angel comes to Paul and said, Paul, it's a terrible storm. You can't see the sky. You can't see the stars. You can't see the land. You can't see the sun. It's awful. Nobody's eaten for 14 days. Everybody's terrified. They've lost all hope. And I'm going to save you, but I'm going to let those pagans who wouldn't listen to you perish. They can fall in the water and hope for a piece of flotsam or jetsam that'll maybe carry them to the shore. But they're not going to make it. That's not what the angel said. The angel said, Paul, God has granted to you the lives of everybody on this ship. There was nobody on that ship who had any claim to redemption among the pagans. There was nobody on that ship who earned escape from destruction. The only reason any of those sailors survived

0: that the Savior will see the travail of his soul and be satisfied. The Father looks at the Son and said, for your sake, I'm going to give you an inheritance of people who will be called by your name. Just as God honored Mephibosheth, the lame son of Jonathan, not because he was righteous, but because David loved Jonathan. And so for Jonathan's sake, Mephibosheth was saved. For Jesus' sake, we are saved. And that's what happened here in the providence of God, that once again God's mercy extends beyond the individual to those who are part of his family or a part of his entourage, and God spares the whole crew on this ship. And then Paul says this, therefore take heart, men, for I believe God that it will be just as it was told me. How many times have you heard me say, it's easy to believe in the existence of God. God makes his existence so manifest that anyone who denies it is a liar. In fact, this year now, they've created an atheist day on the calendar in the United States. Every year now, there's a day that celebrates atheism. It's April 1st. Because the Bible said a fool says in his heart, there is no God. Anybody can believe that God exists. That's easy. It's not believing in God, it's believing God that is the difficult thing for the Christian life. And after Paul tells this man, he said, not one of you is going to perish. We're all going to make it. And I believe that God will do exactly what he said he would do.
1: That's late theologian Dr. R.C. Sproul, founder of Ligonier Ministries. He began the ministry in 1970 in the Ligonier Valley of Pennsylvania. Ligonier's stated purpose is to proclaim the holiness of God in all its fullness to as many people as possible. Dr. Sproul studied at Pittsburgh Theological Seminary and the Free University of Amsterdam. He authored more than 100 books. Here now is our second lecture by the late Dr. R.C. Sproul.
0: Chapter 27 ended by telling what happened after the ship floundered that was carrying the 276 passengers, and how when the ship broke up, those who could swim made it to shore on their own. Those who could not swim held on to pieces of wood from the broken ship, and they were washed up on shore. And exactly as Paul had prophesied in their midst, not a single person on board the ship lost his life, but they all reached the beach alive. But they reached that beach exhausted, cold, and wet. Remember, it's now November, and it's a very cold time of the year on Malta. Now, the local natives that the Greeks here call barbarians, only because they considered anybody who wasn't Greek or wasn't Jewish to be barbarian, indicated that they hardly act like vicious barbarians, but instead were extremely hospitable towards these people who had been shipwrecked. And they dragged them out of the water, brought them safely to shore, and they built a bonfire to give warmth to those who were standing around shivering, wet, and also to cook food to feed them in their hunger. And the text tells us that as Paul's normal behavior was, he just didn't stand around and watch what was happening. He participated in this ministry of mercy, went out and gathered some twigs for the fire and added them to the fire. And when that happened, an extraordinary event took place. Suddenly, a viper that apparently had been torpid due to the cold weather, as snakes will be. It's not safe to go into the woods looking for golf ball men during the summer, but when

0: You get in December and January, you can usually tromp around among the palmettos without fear of rattlesnakes because they're either asleep or very torpid indeed. But in any case, the warmth of the fire revived this viper. And as Paul was placing the twigs on the fire, this viper struck him and clung to his hand. Now, that incident that is described here has been the target of certain critics throughout church history. One criticism is this, that there are no poisonous snakes, no snakes at all, on the island of Malta. Just like there aren't in Ireland, but there used to be. And even though we have no record of St. Patrick ever visiting Malta, we do have abundant records from antiquity testifying that at that time there were poisonous snakes there. But after the island was completely populated, the snakes disappeared as they lost their natural habitat. That happens. The other complaint is, they say, if this is a viper, the viper doesn't strike and hold on to its victim. But it strikes suddenly, pulls its fangs back. And so Luke is incorrect in describing a viper biting Paul and holding on. However, there are numerous examples in nature and in history of vipers that strike, and when they strike, get their fangs caught on the clothing or boots or whatever, and are not instantly removed. I know a man who was stricken by a 6-foot-long diamondback rattlesnake. He fortunately was wearing boots. The good news was the boots saved him from having the fangs penetrate too deeply into his foot. The bad news was the fangs stuck in the boot and he couldn't get rid of the snake as much as he tried to shake it loose. And so it's very possible that this snake was one who caught himself on Paul's sleeve or whatever while he was striking him. The other argument is that these natives who identified the snake as a viper didn't know what they were talking about. Now, this is from critics who look back over 2,000 years. They weren't there, and they're thousands of miles removed. They don't know anything about the ancient flora and fauna of Malta, and they doubt the word of the eyewitnesses of the account. But the reason why they struggle so much with the story is obvious. It's a miracle. And that's the way Luke records it, as the sober truth of what happened by the intervention of Almighty God. But one thing about these natives, as kind, as generous as they were also, like many of us, swift to make judgments that were incorrect. The first thing they assumed when they saw that snake on Paul's hand was this: ha! He must be a murderer. Because how else can you explain that he survives his shipwreck and now in this quirk of events, he's bitten by a deadly snake? This they attributed to Nemesis, who was the mythological god for vengeance. And that's where the word comes over into our language. Somebody that's constantly giving us a hard time and making our lives miserable, we say that person is our nemesis. Well, they attributed this work to Nemesis, whose job it was to bring justice to people where other attempts to bring justice had failed. And so that was their first assumption. And so they prepared for Paul's imminent demise. They watched him, waiting for him to swell up and to drop over dead. But he didn't swell, and he didn't die. And so now they realized that they had made a mistake. Paul wasn't a murderer at all. He was a god. They were wrong in the second count. At first, they thought he was a murderer. Then they thought he was a god. And Paul was neither a murderer nor a god. Rather, he was an apostle of Jesus Christ, fulfilling the mission that Christ had given to him. And it calls to mind the long ending of the gospel according to St. Mark, where we read in Mark chapter 16, verse 15, the words of Jesus with respect to the Great Commission. Here's what he said: "Go into all the world and preach the gospel to every creature. He who believes and is baptized will be saved, But he who does not believe will be condemned. And these signs will follow those who believe. In my name they will cast out demons, they will speak with new tongues, they will take up serpents, and if they drink anything deadly, it will by no means hurt them. They will lay hands on the sick, and they will recover. And virtually every one of these signs that Jesus said that would accompany the apostolic mission in the spreading of the gospel literally took place in the life and mission of the Apostle Paul. By the way, that's the text that the snake handlers use as their proof text for their religion, where they like to play with the rattlesnakes and so on. Paul wasn't playing with snakes that day, by the way, just in case you're inclined towards snake handling. We read that in that region there was an estate of the leading citizen of the island whose name was Publius. Luke said he received us and entertained us courteously for 3 days. And now it happened that the father of Publius lay sick of a fever and dysentery. We know what that disease was. It was a recurring illness called the bacteria Malta disease, caused by the bacteria that was common to the goats that were there on the island. And Luke correctly diagnosed the problem that the man had. And in some respects, it was like malaria, in that there would be an acute phase when a person would be desperately ill from this disease, this Maltese fever, as it was called. And then they would recover, and then maybe 6 months later or a year later, there would be a recurrence of it. And then again in another 6 months, and through a person's entire life, they would be plagued by reoccurrences of Maltese fever from the goat milk. Well, Luke diagnosed it. Paul cured it. Paul came to the father of Publius. He laid his hands on him and cured him of this dreadful disease. And when the word of that spread around the countryside, people with all kinds of diseases came in to Paul, and Paul laid his hands on them, and they were healed. So we see that even while he's a prisoner, and his missionary journey, so to speak, are over, Paul is still being used of Christ in the ministry of the apostolic faith. Then what follows from this is a description of the rest of the voyage, and I'd like to spend a few moments on that. Verse 11 says, after 3 months we sailed in an Alexandrian ship, another Alexandrian ship, previous, like the one that wrecked, and it was probably a grain ship, part of that fleet, and it said whose figurehead was the twin brothers. Now Luke tells us the name of the ship, and they would take their name from the decoration or adornment that was carved into the prow of the ship. And this particular ship had in its prow the decorative carving of the twins. What twins? Not the Minnesota twins. These twins were the mythical twins, Caspar and Pollux, who had their correspondence in the sky in the constellation that is called Gemini. Now, of course, nobody in this day and age believes that the constellation Gemini has any influence over the lives of people. Only those who ask each other, what's your sign? And only those who look every day at the horoscope to see what kind of a day fate has prescribed for them. But ancient mariners believed that that particular constellation of Gemini had particular jurisdiction over the sea and over mariners. Much like in our own day, the patron saint of sailors is Saint Elmo. You hear of St. Elmo's fire. Well, in any case, Paul gets on board this Alexandrian ship named after the twins from the Gemini, and all the good luck and good fortune blessing upon this ship, and it sets sail for Italy. And we read here in the text, and landing at Syracuse, which was the major city of Sicily. Landing at Syracuse, we stayed for 3 days. From there, we circled round and reached Rhegium. Now, Rhegium is on the toe of the boot of Italy. So they sail from Sicily, from Syracuse, to Rhegium. Now, in order to make that journey by the sea, they have to pass through the Strait of Messina. And the Strait of Messina was a very narrow passageway and was famous at that time for the treacherous waters that were there in that narrow passage. In fact, the treacherousness of that portion of the sea has been immortalized for all time in Greek literature and on into English history through the immortal work of Homer. You remember Homer wrote the Iliad and the Odyssey. The Iliad was about the Trojan War and how all of these great heroes entered into combat with each other. And the second volume is after the Trojan War is over. Homer gives us the perilous journey of Odysseus, or called normally Ulysses, back home to Sicily. If you recall Homer's story of the Odyssey, Odysseus has to sail his ship through the Strait of Messina, and he has to sail between, see if you remember this, now from your literature, between Scylla and Charybdis. Have you ever heard that expression? Certainly you've read it on more than one occasion. Anytime a person has a dangerous voyage to take or a difficult decision to make and there's no easy solution, the simplified version is we say we're between a rock and a hard place. For the ancient people would say we're between Scylla and Charybdis. Scylla was this mythological monster dog who lived in a cave by the shore of the Straits of Messina. And the mythology went like this. If a ship unawares sailed too close to that shore, then Scylla would jump out of the cave and reach out and snatch one or two sailors from the ship, take them back into his cave, and devour them. On the other hand, Charybdis was not an animal or a monster. Charybdis was a whirlpool. And the whirlpool appeared three times every day. And it was a violent whirlpool that if a ship sailed near that whirlpool, got caught up in the eddy, it would then be taken down to the bottom of the sea, losing the ship and all hands. So if you remember the story of the Odyssey, Odysseus or Ulysses was very careful when he sailed through that strait to favor the side of Scylla rather than Charybdis, because the worst that could happen on the Scylla side was he might lose one or two sailors. But if he gets too close to Charybdis, all hands go to the bottom of the sea. But this wasn't Ulysses, this wasn't Odysseus, and there really wasn't any Scylla. That's silly. And there really wasn't any Charybdis, just treacherous sea. And on this occasion, between the two shores, the ship that was carrying the cargo of Paul the Apostle. Moving from Sicily to the toe of the boot and then sailing again from Rhegium, further on up the Italian coast that brought him to Puteoli, which was on the coast of Italy. And there they found, Luke says, brethren, and were invited to stay with them for 7 days. And so we went toward Rome. Let's just stop for a minute. Finally, after all of these hardships, the ship bearing Paul from Jerusalem, Caesarea, finally arrives in Italy. They are on dry ground now, and the rest of the trip will be on land. And Paul is finally in Italy, and when he arrives in Italy, he's greeted by Christians because the gospel had already been published there in Rome. And Paul had written to the Roman Christians 3 years earlier, but he had never yet been there. But you remember in the first chapter of Paul's letter to the Romans, he made this poignant statement. He said, I make mention of you always in my prayers, directing this to the Romans, making request if by some means, now at last, I may find a way in the will of God to come to you, for I long to see you, that I may impart to you some spiritual gift so that you may be established. Do you hear the passion coming through the pen of the apostle when he writes to the Christian community that's already established in Rome? Listen to it again. He's praying that if by some means, whether it's by shipwreck, whether it's in chains, whether it's by fire, I don't care. If just by some means, at last, I may find a way in the will of God to meet you face to face. And now, by the invisible hand of providence, the means had been found, the way had been given. At long last, in the will of God, for his apostle to go to Rome. So after staying a few days on the coast, they began the overland journey to the eternal city. And we're told that on the way, they got as far as the Appian Forum and then the three taverns, if you will. And you know the story of Rome. That Rome was founded in the same year that Isaiah saw the Lord high and lifted up. And that the Roman Empire lasted for over 1,000 years. And Rome, the eternal city, was basically the central city of the world for over a millennium. And even to this day, when you go to Rome and you see the structures that remain from the early days of the empire, when you see the Circus Maximus, when you see the Colosseum, when you see the ruins of the temples, when you see the ruins of the Forum, when you see the Mamertine prison where Paul spent his last hours, all of that is still there. In fact, one of the most fascinating experiences I've ever had in my life, certainly the most memorable lunch I've ever had, was an outdoor lunch that we had on the Appian Way, right near where these taverns are that Luke mentions here in this book. Now, obviously, it wasn't the place where Paul ate on the way. That place isn't still there. But to think of the history as we were sitting there right alongside the Appian Way. And that was Paul's experience. As he, at long last, he came to his destination. And you know how he got to his destination? We've talked about the ships. We've talked about the travels. We've talked about the beatings. We've talked about all of these things. Ladies and gentlemen, he came to his destination by the sovereign providence of God. What can you learn from this? Every person in this room who is in Christ has his own or her own manifest destiny. And God is going to bring you to that destiny. We don't believe that our ultimate destiny is the hands of blind fate. But this is our Father's world, and we are his children. And he has appointed for every one of us a final terminal point. And he's the one who will bring us there. And in the midst of the storm, in the midst of the shipwreck, in the midst of the beatings, in the midst of the pain, when we want to lose courage and we want to lose hope and think that the invisible hand of God has let us go, we remember his servant Paul, who took courage when his feet landed safely on Roman soil. That's the God that we are here this morning to worship, who has each one of his people in the hollow of his hand, and he will not let you go.
1: 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Sproul, founder of Ligonier Ministries and co-pastor of St. Andrew's Chapel in Sanford, Florida. And now, here's more information on the messages you just heard.
2: 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Next weekend, join us again for R.C. Sproul Times 2 as we conclude his series in Acts with the messages Paul at Rome and Epilogue. R.C. 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

That was The Winans singing Tomorrow on Pilgrim Radio, as we got just a few more songs to close out this hour. It's Kelly Willard coming up next with I Love to Be With You, as we look forward to more music, of course, at 10 p.m. Pacific time. But without further ado, here's Kelly Willard.

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That was Daniel Amos singing Ain't Gonna Fight It on Pilgrim Radio. It's a great song to kick us off. We've, of course, got more music on the way this hour, so join us for it. As we turn next to Sherry Kagi singing Little Boy on His Knees.

That was Stephen Curtis Chapman on Pilgrim Radio singing Miracle of Mercy this hour, where once again, we pause to draw strength for our journey from the words of American revivalist preacher Jonathan Edwards, who reminds us of the potency of God's work here, even this side of eternity in this world. He says, there is no way that Christians in a private capacity can do so much to promote the work of God and advance the kingdom of Christ as by prayer. It's great to keep that in mind, that when we commune with God, we should not doubt his capability to work even through those prayers. Isn't that right? Well, it's Rebecca St. James coming up next as we press on with our music, singing a cradle prayer.

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1: And so Jesus says, return to the works you did at first. You don't need your first Bible. You don't need nostalgic songs. You do need a Bible. You do need to read it again and learn to hear God's voice again. You do need the gospel. Go back. Christ buried. Christ's death. Christ's burial. Christ's resurrection. Go back. Relearn it all over again. You know what you need? You need Jesus loves me. This I know, for the Bible tells me so. You don't ever move past that.
0: Study Hall this weekend with a message from the series Revelation with Matt Felton. 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

Coming to the end of this hour, we just heard Al Denson singing Draw Me Near. We have one more music hour to close out our Saturday at 11 p.m. Pacific time. If you come join us for it here in 10, 15 minutes or so as we continue on with classic contemporary Christian music this Classics Weekend on Pilgrim Radio. It's Craig Smith coming up next. In the meantime, singing Ancient of Days.

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That was Tommy Coombs and Maranatha Music singing As We Gather and the Steadfast Love of the Lord here on Pilgrim Radio. Kicking off this hour, we've got Sierra coming up next, our next artist, singing I Know You Know.

That was Gary Chapman singing Sincerely Yours here on Pilgrim Radio, where once again we pause our music. And our word of encouragement this hour comes from Hebrews 11:1, in which the author writes, "Now faith is the assurance of things hoped for, the conviction of things not seen." It's good to keep in mind that faith is trust, of course, isn't that right? Because we don't see God, and we don't get to even eyewitness his acts throughout history. We were not there on Mount Carmel when he set fire to Elijah's sacrifice. We were not there when David knocked Goliath down, but God has kept a record of it in his word and has given us all of that testimony and historical evidence that he does work. And so our question is, do we believe it? And faith says, yes, we believe God. Well, keep that in mind. I pray we'd chew on it as we turn to the Imperials next, singing Eagle Song.

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1: You're going to stand up on that day. 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The inheritance is being kept for you. Why? Because you're so good? No, because Jesus

0: Jesus is so good. Why? Because you have perfectly obeyed? No, because Jesus perfectly obeyed. Why? Because you've made atonement for your sins? No, because he made atonement for your sins. You see, this is the word of truth, the gospel of your salvation.
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Here's a daily devotional from Johnny Erickson Tada's book, Pearls of Great Price, from Titus 2, verses 13 to 14. Looking for that blessed hope and the glorious appearing of the great God and our Savior Jesus Christ, who gave himself for us that he might redeem us and purify unto himself a peculiar people, zealous of good works. His name is David, and he may be the best-looking 17-year-old I've ever seen, tall and blonde, with clear blue eyes and the biggest smile ever. Yet this is not what distinguishes him. It's the way he volunteered at not just one of our Johnny and Friends family retreats for disabled people, but two right in a row. He had a fantastic attitude about helping Michael, a tall, muscular kid with severe cerebral palsy. Everywhere Michael went, David was hot on his heels. During talent night, the two of them dressed up as clowns and sang at the top of their lungs. I'm not cool, but that's okay. Jesus loves me anyway. They were having a blast. David was simply doing what a volunteer should do, and doing it with zeal and passion. Titus 2:14 describes that passion. Jesus redeemed us to purify unto himself a peculiar people, zealous of good works. Jesus did not save us to merely do good works, but to be passionate about doing them. He wants us to have a blast helping others. God has saved some to open medical clinics, run shelters for homeless people, work in Africa, write books, and speak from platforms. These constitute good works. But for most, God has saved us to wipe the nose, prepare the dinner, run an errand for a sick neighbor, clean the toilet, drive a relative to a hospital, hold the Bible for, or even play chess with, a lonely friend. Look around your church or neighborhood today. Jesus saved you to be excited about helping others. Just ask David. Lord Jesus, I don't want to perform good works as a duty. I want to be eager about serving others in your name. Help me to do that today. From Johnny Erickson Tada's book, Pearls of Great Price, on Pilgrim Radio.

That was Kim Hill singing Psalm 1 here on Pilgrim Radio. As we come to the end of our Saturday, we've got another day of classics for our Classics Weekend tomorrow. So I trust you'd stick with us as we enjoy some of these oldies but goodies. Isn't that right? It's Maranatha Singers. Up next, as we look forward to the Bible, Pure and Simple, our program at midnight Pacific time, when tonight we'll be kicking off the Old Testament again with Genesis 1 through 14. So stick with us for it as we hear now from Maranatha Singers singing Lord Be Glorified.

We have the music with a message to encourage you. We know that God designed music to be a lifter of our spirits throughout time. We hope you'll find encouragement here of the good news of new life found in Jesus Christ through the message and the music. This is Pilgrim Radio.

0: 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The Bible is God's Word. 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
1: The first book of Moses, called Genesis. Chapter 1, verse 1. In the beginning, God created the heavens and the earth. The earth was without form and void, and darkness was on the face of the deep. And the Spirit of God was hovering over the face of the waters. Then God said, "Let there be light," and there was light. And God saw the light, that it was good, and God divided the light from the darkness. God called the light day, and the darkness He called night. So the evening and the morning were the first day. Then God said, "Let there be a firmament in the midst of the waters, and let it divide the waters from the waters." Thus God made the firmament, and divided the waters which were under the firmament from the waters which were above the firmament. And it was so. And God called the firmament heaven. So the evening and the morning were the second day. Then God said, "Let the waters under the heavens be gathered together in one place, and let the dry land appear." And it was so. And God called the dry land earth, and the gathering together of the waters He called seas. And God saw that it was good. Then God said, "Let the earth bring forth grass, the herb that yields seed, and the fruit tree that yields fruit according to its kind, whose seed is in itself on the earth." And it was so. And the earth brought forth grass, the herb that yields seed according to its kind, and the tree that yields fruit, whose seed is in itself according to its kind. And God saw that it was good. So the evening and the morning were the third day. Then God said, "Let there be lights in the firmament of the heavens to divide the day from the night, and let them be for signs and seasons, and for days and years, and let them be for lights in the firmament of the heavens to give light on the earth." And it was so. Then God made two great lights, the greater light to rule the day, and the lesser light to rule the night. He made the stars also. God set them in the firmament of the heavens to give light on the earth, and to rule over the day and over the night, and to divide the light from the darkness. And God saw that it was good. So the evening and the morning were the fourth day. Then God said, "Let the waters abound with an abundance of living creatures, and let birds fly above the earth across the face of the firmament of the heavens." So God created great sea creatures and every living thing that moves, with which the waters abounded, according to their kind, and every winged bird according to its kind. And God saw that it was good. And God blessed them, saying, "Be fruitful and multiply, and fill the waters in the seas, and let birds multiply on the earth." So the evening and the morning were the fifth day. Then God said, "Let the earth bring forth the living creature according to its kind, cattle and creeping thing and beast of the earth, each according to its kind." And it was so. And God made the beast of the earth according to its kind, cattle according to its kind, and everything that creeps on the earth according to its kind. And God saw that it was good. Then God said, Let us make man in our image, according to our likeness. Let them have dominion over the fish of the sea, over the birds of the air, and over the cattle, over all the earth, and over every creeping thing that creeps on the earth. So God created man in his own image. In the image of God he created him. Male and female he created them. Then God blessed them and said to them, Be fruitful and multiply. Fill the earth and subdue it. Have dominion over the fish of the sea, over the birds of the air, and over every living thing that moves on the earth. And God said, See, I have given you every herb that yields seed, which is on the face of all the earth, and every tree whose fruit yields seed. To you it shall be for food. Also to every beast of the earth, to every bird of the air, and to everything that creeps on the earth in which there is life, I have given every green herb for food. And it was so. Then God saw everything that he had made, and indeed it was very good. So the evening and the morning were the sixth day. Genesis chapter 2. Thus the heavens and the earth and all the host of them were finished. And on the seventh day God ended his work which he had done, and he rested on the seventh day from all his work which he had done. Then God blessed the seventh day and sanctified it, because in it he rested from all his work which God had created and made. This is the history of the heavens and the earth when they were created, in the day that the Lord God made the earth and the heavens, before any plant of the field was in the earth, and before any herb of the field had grown. For the Lord God had not caused it to rain on the earth, and there was no man to till the ground. But a mist went up from the earth and watered the whole face of the ground. And the Lord God formed man of the dust of the ground, and breathed into his nostrils the breath of life, and man became a living being. The Lord God planted a garden eastward in Eden, and there he put the man whom he had formed. And out of the ground the Lord God made every tree grow that is pleasant to the sight and good for food. The tree of life was also in the midst of the garden, and the tree of the knowledge of good and evil. Now a river went out of Eden to water the garden, and from there it parted and became four riverheads. The name of the first is Pishon. It is the one which skirts the whole land of Havilah, where there is gold. And the gold of that land is good. Bdellium and the onyx stone are there. The name of the second river is Gihon. It is the one which goes around the whole land of Cush. The name of the third river is Hiddekel. It is the one which goes toward the east of Assyria. The fourth river is the Euphrates. Then the Lord God took the man and put him in the Garden of Eden to tend and keep it. And the Lord commanded the man, saying, Of every tree of the garden you may freely eat, but of the tree of the knowledge of good and evil you shall not eat, for in the day that you eat of it you shall surely die. And the Lord God said, It is not good that man should be alone. I will make him a helper comparable to him. Out of the ground the Lord God formed every beast of the field and every bird of the air, and brought them to Adam to see what he would call them. And whatever Adam called each living creature, that was its name. So Adam gave names to all cattle, to the birds of the air, and to every beast of the field. But for Adam there was not found a helper comparable to him. And the Lord God caused a deep sleep to fall on Adam, and he slept. And he took one of his ribs and closed up the flesh in its place. Then the rib, which the Lord God had taken from man, he made into a woman, and he brought her to the man. And Adam said, "This is now bone of my bones and flesh of my flesh. She shall be called woman, because she was taken out of man. Therefore, a man shall leave his father and mother and be joined to his wife, and they shall become one flesh." And they were both naked, the man and his wife, and were not ashamed. Genesis chapter 3. Now the serpent was more cunning than any beast of the field which the Lord God had made. And he said to the woman, "Has God indeed said, 'You shall not eat of every tree of the garden?'" And the woman said to the serpent, "We may eat the fruit of the trees of the garden, but of the fruit of the tree which is in the midst of the garden, God has said, 'You shall not eat it, nor shall you touch it, lest you die.'" Then the serpent said to the woman, "You will not surely die, for God knows that in the day you eat of it, your eyes will be opened, and you will be like God, knowing good and evil." So when the woman saw that the tree was good for food, that it was pleasant to the eyes, and a tree desirable to make one wise, she took of its fruit and ate. She also gave to her husband with her, and he ate. Then the eyes of both of them were opened, and they knew that they were naked. And they sewed fig leaves together and made themselves coverings. And they heard the sound of the Lord God walking in the garden in the cool of the day. And Adam and his wife hid themselves from the presence of the Lord God among the trees of the garden. Then the Lord God called to Adam and said to him, "Where are you?" So he said, "I heard your voice in the garden, and I was afraid because I was naked, and I hid myself." And he said, "Who told you that you were naked? Have you eaten from the tree of which I commanded you that you should not eat?" Then the man said, "The woman whom you gave to be with me, she gave me of the tree, and I ate." And the Lord God said to the woman, "What is this you have done?" The woman said, "The serpent deceived me, and I ate." So the Lord God said to the serpent, "Because you have done this, you are cursed more than all cattle, and more than every beast of the field. On your belly you shall go, and you shall eat dust all the days of your life, and I will put enmity between you and the woman, and between your seed and her seed. He shall bruise your head, and you shall bruise his heel." To the woman he said, "I will greatly multiply your sorrow and your conception. In pain you shall bring forth children. Your desire shall be for your husband, and he shall rule over you." Then to Adam he said, "Because you have heeded the voice of your wife, and have eaten from the tree of which I commanded you, saying, 'You shall not eat of it,' cursed is the ground for your sake. In toil you shall eat of it all the days of your life. Both thorns and thistles it shall bring forth for you, and you shall eat the herb of the field. In the sweat of your face you shall eat bread, till you return to the ground, for out of it you were taken. For dust you are, and to dust you shall return." And Adam called his wife's name Eve, because she was the mother of all living. Also for Adam and his wife, the Lord God made tunics of skin and clothed them. Then the Lord God said, Behold, the man has become like one of us, to know good and evil. And now, lest he put out his hand and take also of the tree of life, and eat, and live forever. Therefore, the Lord God sent him out of the Garden of Eden to till the ground from which he was taken. So he drove out the man, and he placed cherubim at the east of the Garden of Eden, and a flaming sword which turned every way to guard the way to the tree of life. Genesis chapter 4. Now Adam knew Eve his wife, and she conceived and bore Cain, and said, I have acquired a man from the Lord. Then she bore again, this time his brother Abel. Now Abel was a keeper of sheep, but Cain was a tiller of the ground. And in the process of time it came to pass that Cain brought an offering of the fruit of the ground to the Lord. Abel also brought of the firstborn of his flock and of their fat. And the Lord respected Abel and his offering. But he did not respect Cain and his offering, and Cain was very angry, and his countenance fell. So the Lord said to Cain, Why are you so angry, and why has your countenance fallen? If you do well, will you not be accepted? And if you do not do well, sin lies at the door, and its desire is for you, but you should rule over it. Now Cain talked with Abel his brother, and it came to pass, when they were in the field, that Cain rose up against Abel his brother and killed him. Then the Lord said to Cain, Where is Abel your brother? He said, I do not know. Am I my brother's keeper? And he said, What have you done? The voice of your brother's blood cries out to me from the ground. So now you are cursed from the earth, which has opened its mouth to receive your brother's blood from your hand. When you till the ground, it shall no longer yield its strength to you. A fugitive and a vagabond you shall be on the earth. And Cain said to the Lord, My punishment is greater than I can bear. Surely you have driven me out this day from the face of the ground. I shall be hidden from your face. I shall be a fugitive and a vagabond on the earth, and it will happen that anyone who finds me will kill me. And the Lord said to him, Therefore, whoever kills Cain, vengeance shall be taken on him sevenfold. And the Lord set a mark on Cain, lest anyone finding him should kill him. Then Cain went out from the presence of the Lord and dwelt in the land of Nod on the east of Eden. And Cain knew his wife, and she conceived and bore Enoch. And he built a city, and called the name of the city after the name of his son Enoch. To Enoch was born Irad, and Irad begot Mahujael, and Mahujael begot Methushael. And Methushael begot Lamech. Then Lamech took for himself two wives. The name of one was Adah, and the name of the second was Zillah. And Adah bore Jabal. He was the father of those who dwell in tents and have livestock. His brother's name was Jubal. He was the father of all those who play the harp and flute. And as for Zillah, she also bore Tubal-Cain, an instructor of every craftsman in bronze and iron. And the sister of Tubal-Cain was Naamah. Then Lamech said to his wives, Adah and Zillah, hear my voice. Wives of Lamech, listen to my speech. For I have killed a man for wounding me, even a young man for hurting me. If Cain shall be avenged sevenfold, then Lamech 77-fold. And Adam knew his wife again, and she bore a son, and named him Seth. For God has appointed another seed for me instead of Abel, whom Cain killed. And as for Seth, to him also a son was born, and he named him Enosh. Then men began to call on the name of the Lord. Genesis chapter 5. This is the book of the genealogy of Adam. In the day that God created man, he made him in the likeness of God. He created them male and female and blessed them, and called them mankind in the day they were created. And Adam lived 130 years, and begot a son in his own likeness, after his image, and named him Seth. After he begot Seth, the days of Adam were 800 years, and he had sons and daughters. So all the days that Adam lived were 930 years, and he died. Seth lived 105 years, and begot Enosh. After he begot Enosh, Seth lived 807 years,

Mahalalel lived 65 years and begot Jared. After he begot Jared, Mahalalel lived 830 years and had sons and daughters. So all the days of Mahalalel were 895 years, and he died. Jared lived 162 years and begot Enoch. After he begot Enoch, Jared lived 800 years and had sons and daughters. So all the days of Jared were 962 years, and he died. Enoch lived 65 years and begot Methuselah. After he begot Methuselah, Enoch walked with God 300 years and had sons and daughters. So all the days of Enoch were 365 years, and Enoch walked with God, and he was not, for God took him. Methuselah lived 187 years and begot Lamech. After he begot Lamech, Methuselah lived 782 years and had sons and daughters. So all the days of Methuselah were 969 years, and he died. Lamech lived 182 years and had a son, and he called his name Noah, saying, "This one will comfort us concerning our work and the toil of our hands, because of the ground which the Lord has cursed." After he begot Noah, Lamech lived 595 years and had sons and daughters. So all the days of Lamech were 777 years, and he died. And Noah was 500 years old, and Noah begot Shem, Ham, and Japheth. Genesis chapter 6. Now it came to pass, when men began to multiply on the face of the earth, and daughters were born to them, that the sons of God saw the daughters of men, that they were beautiful, and they took wives for themselves of all whom they chose. And the Lord said, "My spirit shall not strive with man forever, for he is indeed flesh, yet his days shall be 120 years." There were giants on the earth in those days and also afterward, when the sons of God came in to the daughters of men, and they bore children to them. Those were the mighty men who were of old, men of renown. Then the Lord saw that the wickedness of man was great in the earth, and that every intent of the thoughts of his heart was only evil continually. And the Lord was sorry that he had made man on the earth, and he was grieved in his heart. So the Lord said, "I will destroy man whom I have created from the face of the earth, both man and beast, creeping thing and birds of the air, for I am sorry that I have made them." But Noah found grace in the eyes of the Lord. This is the genealogy of Noah. Noah was a just man, perfect in his generations. Noah walked with God. And Noah begot three sons, Shem, Ham, and Japheth. The earth also was corrupt before God, and the earth was filled with violence. So God looked upon the earth, and indeed it was corrupt, for all flesh had corrupted their way on the earth. And God said to Noah, "The end of all flesh has come before me, for the earth is filled with violence through them. And behold, I will destroy them with the earth. Make yourself an ark of gopher wood. Make rooms in the ark, and cover it inside and outside with pitch. And this is how you shall make it. The length of the ark shall be 300 cubits, its width 50 cubits, and its height 30 cubits. You shall make a window for the ark, and you shall finish it to a cubit from above, and set the door of the ark in its side. You shall make it with lower, second, and third decks. And behold, I myself am bringing floodwaters on the earth to destroy from under heaven all flesh in which is the breath of life. Everything that is on the earth shall die."

0: I will establish my covenant with you. And you shall go into the ark, you, your sons, your wife, and your sons' wives with you. And of every living thing of all flesh, you shall bring two of every sort into the ark, to keep them alive with you. They shall be male and female. Of the birds after their kind, of animals after their kind, and of every creeping thing of the earth after its kind. Two of every kind will come to you to keep them alive. And you shall take for yourself of all food that is eaten, and you shall gather it to yourself, and it shall be food for you and for them. Thus Noah did, according to all that God commanded him, so he did. Genesis chapter 7. Then the Lord said to Noah, "Come into the ark, you and all your household, because I have seen that you are righteous before me in this generation. You shall take with you seven each of every clean animal, a male and his female, two each of animals that are unclean, a male and his female, also seven each of birds of the air, male and female, to keep the species alive in the face of all the earth. For after seven more days, I will cause it to rain on the earth 40 days and 40 nights, and I will destroy from the face of the earth all living things that I have made." And Noah did according to all that the Lord commanded him. Noah was 600 years old when the flood waters were on the earth. So Noah, with his sons, his wife, and his sons' wives, went into the ark because of the waters of the flood. Of clean animals, of animals that are unclean, of birds, and of everything that creeps on the earth, two by two they went into the ark to Noah, male and female, as God had commanded Noah. And it came to pass, after 7 days, that the waters of the flood were on the earth. In the 600th year of Noah's life, in the second month, the 17th day of the month, on that day all the fountains of the great deep were broken up, and the windows of heaven were opened, and the rain was on the earth 40 days and 40 nights. On the very same day Noah and Noah's sons, Shem, Ham, and Japheth, and Noah's wife and the three wives of his sons with them, entered the ark. They and every beast after its kind, all cattle after their kind, every creeping thing that creeps on the earth after its kind, and every bird after its kind, every bird of every sort. And they went into the ark to Noah, two by two, of all flesh in which is the breath of life. So those that entered, male and female of all flesh, went in as God had commanded him, and the Lord shut him in. Now the flood was on the earth 40 days. The waters increased and lifted up the ark, and it rose high above the earth. The waters prevailed and greatly increased on the earth. And the ark moved about on the surface of the waters. And the waters prevailed exceedingly on the earth. And all the high hills under the whole heaven were covered. The waters prevailed 15 cubits upward, and the mountains were covered. And all flesh died that moved on the earth, birds and cattle and beasts, and every creeping thing that creeps on the earth, and every man. All in whose nostrils was the breath of the spirit of life, all that was on the dry land, died. So he destroyed all living things which were on the face of the ground, both man and cattle, creeping thing and bird of the air. They were destroyed from the earth. Only Noah and those who were with him in the ark remained alive, and the waters prevailed on the earth 150 days. Genesis chapter 8. Then God remembered Noah and every living thing, and all the animals that were with him in the ark. And God made a wind to pass over the earth, and the waters subsided. The fountains of the deep and the windows of heaven were also stopped, and the rain from heaven was restrained. And the waters receded continually from the earth. At the end of the 150 days, the waters decreased. Then the ark rested in the 7th month, the 17th day of the month, on the mountains of Ararat. And the waters decreased continually until the 10th month. In the 10th month, on the 1st day of the month, the tops of the mountains were seen. So it came to pass, at the end of 40 days, that Noah opened the window of the ark which he had made. Then he sent out a raven, which kept going to and fro until the waters had dried up from the earth. He also sent out from himself a dove to see if the waters had receded from the face of the ground. But the dove found no resting place for the sole of her foot, and she returned into the ark to him, for the waters were on the face of the whole earth. So he put out his hand and took her and drew her into the ark to himself. And he waited yet another 7 days, and again he sent the dove out from the ark. Then the dove came to him in the evening, and behold, a freshly plucked olive leaf was in her mouth, and Noah knew that the waters had receded from the earth. So he waited yet another 7 days, and sent out the dove, which did not return again to him any more. And it came to pass in the 601st year, in the 1st month, the 1st day of the month, that the waters were dried up from the earth. And Noah removed the covering of the ark and looked, and indeed the surface of the ground was dry. And in the 2nd month, on the 27th day of the month, the earth was dried. Then God spoke to Noah, saying, "Go out of the ark, you and your wife, and your sons' wives with you. Bring out with you every living thing of all flesh that is with you, birds and cattle, and every creeping thing that creeps on the earth, so that they may abound on the earth, and be fruitful and multiply on the earth." So Noah went out, and his sons and his wife, and his sons' wives with him. Every animal, every creeping thing, every bird, and whatever creeps on the earth, according to their families, went out of the ark. Then Noah built an altar to the Lord, and took of every clean animal, and of every clean bird, and offered burnt offerings on the altar. And the Lord smelled a soothing aroma. Then the Lord said in his heart, "I will never again curse the ground for man's sake, although the imagination of man's heart is evil from his youth. Nor will I again destroy every living thing, as I have done. While the earth remains, seed time and harvest, cold and heat, winter and summer, and day and night shall not cease." Genesis chapter 9. So God blessed Noah and his sons, and said to them, "Be fruitful and multiply, and fill the earth. And the fear of you and the dread of you shall be on every beast of the earth, on every bird of the air, on all that move on the earth, and on all the fish of the sea. They are given into your hand. Every moving thing that lives shall be food for you. I have given you all things, even as the green herbs. But you shall not eat flesh with its life, that is, its blood. Surely, for your life blood I will demand a reckoning. From the hand of every beast I will require it, and from the hand of man. From the hand of every man's brother I will require the life of man. Whoever sheds man's blood, by man his blood shall be shed. For in the image of God he made man, And as for you, be fruitful and multiply. Bring forth abundantly in the earth and multiply in it. Then God spoke to Noah and to his sons with him, saying, And as for me, behold, I establish my covenant with you and with your descendants after you, and with every living creature that is with you, the birds, the cattle, and every beast of the earth with you, of all that go out of the ark, every beast of the earth. Thus I establish my covenant with you. Never again shall all flesh be cut off by the waters of the flood. Never again shall there be a flood to destroy the earth. And God said, This is the sign of the covenant which I make between me and you, and every living creature that is with you, for perpetual generations. I set my rainbow in the cloud, and it shall be for the sign of the covenant between me and the earth. It shall be, when I bring a cloud over the earth, that the rainbow shall be seen in the cloud. And I will remember my covenant which is between me and you, and every living creature of all flesh. The water shall never again become a flood to destroy all flesh. The rainbow shall be in the cloud, and I will look on it to remember the everlasting covenant between God and every living creature of all flesh that is on the earth. And God said to Noah, This is the sign of the covenant which I have established between me and all flesh that is on the earth. Now the sons of Noah who went out of the ark were Shem, Ham, and Japheth. And Ham was the father of Canaan. These three were the sons of Noah, and from these the whole earth was populated. And Noah began to be a farmer, and he planted a vineyard. Then he drank of the wine and was drunk, and became uncovered in his tent. And Ham, the father of Canaan, saw the nakedness of his father, and told his two brothers outside. But Shem and Japheth took a garment, laid it on both their shoulders, and went backward, and covered the nakedness of their father. Their faces were turned away, and they did not see their father's nakedness. So Noah awoke from his wine and knew what his younger son had done to him. Then he said, Cursed be Canaan, a servant of servants he shall be to his brethren. And he said, Blessed be the Lord, the God of Shem, and may Canaan be his servant. May God enlarge Japheth, and may he dwell in the tents of Shem, and may Canaan be his servant. And Noah lived after the flood 350 years. So all the days of Noah were 950 years, and he died. Genesis chapter 10. Now this is the genealogy of the sons of Noah, Shem, Ham, and Japheth. And sons were born to them after the flood. The sons of Japheth were Gomer, Magog, Madai, Javan, Tubal, Meshech, and Tirus. The sons of Gomer were Ashkenaz, Rephath, and Togarma. The sons of Javan were Elisha, Tarshish, Kittim, and Dodanim. From these, the coastland peoples of the Gentiles were separated into their lands, everyone according to his language, according to their families, into their nations. The sons of Ham were Cush, Mizraim, Put, and Canaan. The sons of Cush were Seba, Havilah, Sabta, Raama, and Sabteca, and the sons of Raama were Sheba and Dedan. Cush begot Nimrod. He began to be a mighty one on the earth. He was a mighty hunter before the Lord. Therefore it is said, like Nimrod, the mighty hunter before the Lord. And the beginning of his kingdom was Babel, Erech, Akkad, and Calneh in the land of Shinar. From that land he went to Assyria and built Nineveh, Rehoboth, Kala, and Resen, between Nineveh and Kala, that is, the principal city. Mizraim begot Ludim, Anamim, Lahabim, Naphtuhim, Pathrusim, and Kazluhim, from whom came the Philistines and Kephtorim. Canaan begot Sidon, his firstborn, and Heth, the Jebusite, the Amorite, and the Girgashite, the Hivite, the Arkite, and the Sinite, the Arvadite, the Zemarite, and the Hamathite. Afterward, the families of the Canaanites were dispersed. And the border of the Canaanites was from Sidon, as you go toward Gerar, as far as Gaza. Then, as you go toward Sodom, Gomorrah, Admah, and Zeboim, as far as Lasha. These were the sons of Ham, according to their families, according to their languages, in their lands and in their nations. And children were born also to Shem, the father of all the children of Eber, the brother of Japheth the elder. The sons of Shem were Elam, Ashur, Arphaxad, Lud, and Aram. The sons of Aram were Uz, Hul, Gether, and Mash. Arphaxad begot Selah, and Selah begot Eber. To Eber were born two sons. The name of one was Peleg, for in his days the earth was divided, and his brother's name was Joktan. Joktan begot Almodad, Shelef, Hazarmaveth, Jera, Hadoram, Uzal, Dikla, Obal, Abimael, Sheba, Ophir, Havilah, and Jobab. All these were the sons of Joktan. And their dwelling place was from Mesha as you go toward Sephar, the mountain of the east. These were the sons of Shem, according to their families, according to their languages, in their lands, according to their nations. These were the families of the sons of Noah, according to their generations, in their nations, and from these the nations were divided on the earth after the flood. Genesis chapter 11. Now the whole earth had one language and one speech. And it came to pass, as they journeyed from the east, that they found a plain in the land of Shinar, and they dwelt there. Then they said to one another, "Come, let us make bricks and bake them thoroughly." They had brick for stone, and they had asphalt for mortar. And they said, "Come, let us build ourselves a city, and a tower whose top is in the heavens. Let us make a name for ourselves, lest we be scattered abroad over the face of the whole earth." But the Lord came down to see the city and the tower which the sons of men had built. And the Lord said, "Indeed, the people are one, and they all have one language, and this is what they begin to do. Now nothing that they propose to do will be withheld from them. Come, let us go down and there confuse their language, that they may not understand one another's speech." So the Lord scattered them abroad from there over the face of all the earth, and they ceased building the city. Therefore its name is called Babel, because there the Lord confused the language of all the earth, and from there the Lord scattered them abroad over the face of all the earth. This is the genealogy of Shem. Shem was 100 years old and begot Arphaxad 2 years after the flood. After he begot Arphaxad, Shem lived 500 years and begot sons and daughters. Arphaxad lived 35 years and begot Selah. After he begot Selah, Arphaxad lived 403 years and begot sons and daughters. Selah lived 30 years and begot Eber. After he begot Eber, Selah lived 403 years and begot sons and daughters. Eber lived 34 years and begot Peleg. After he begot Peleg, Eber lived 430 years, and begot sons and daughters. Peleg lived 30 years, and begot Reu. After he begot Reu, Peleg lived 209 years, and begot sons and daughters. Reu lived 32 years, and begot Serug. After he begot Serug, Reu lived 207 years, and begot sons and daughters. Serug lived 30 years, and begot Nahor. After he begot Nahor, Serug lived 200 years and begot sons and daughters. Nahor lived 29 years and begot Terah. After he begot Terah, Nahor lived 119 years and begot sons and daughters. Now Terah lived 70 years and begot Abram, Nahor, and Haran. This is the genealogy of Terah. Terah begot Abram, Nahor, and Haran. Haran begot Lot, and Haran died before his father Terah in his native land, in Ur of the Chaldeans. Then Abram and Nahor took wives. The name of Abram's wife was Sarai, and the name of Nahor's wife Milcah, the daughter of Haran, the father of Milcah, and the father of Iscah. But Sarai was barren. She had no child. And Terah took his son Abram and his grandson Lot, the son of Haran, and his daughter-in-law Sarai, his son Abram's wife, and they went out with them from Ur of the Chaldeans to go to the land of Canaan. And they came to Haran and dwelt there. So the days of Terah were 205 years, and Terah died in Haran. Genesis Chapter 12. Now the Lord had said to Abram, "Get out of your country, from your family, and from your father's house, to a land that I will show you. I will make you a great nation. I will bless you, and make your name great, and you shall be a blessing. I will bless those who bless you, and I will curse him who curses you. And in you all the families of the earth shall be blessed." So Abram departed as the Lord had spoken to him, and Lot went with him. And Abram was 75 years old when he departed from Haran. Then Abram took Sarai his wife, and Lot his brother's son, and all their possessions that they had gathered, and the people whom they had acquired in Haran, and they departed to go to the land of Canaan. So they came to the land of Canaan. Abram passed through the land to the place of Shechem, as far as the terebinth tree of Moreh. And the Canaanites were then in the land. Then the Lord appeared to Abram and said, "To your descendants I will give this land." And there he built an altar to the Lord, who had appeared to him. And he moved from there to the mountain east of Bethel. And he pitched his tent with Bethel on the west and Ai on the east. There he built an altar to the Lord and called on the name of the Lord. So Abram journeyed, going on still toward the south. Now there was a famine in the land, and Abram went down to Egypt to dwell there, for the famine was severe in the land. And it came to pass, when he was close to entering Egypt, that he said to Sarai his wife, "Indeed, I know that you are a woman of beautiful countenance. Therefore it will happen, when the Egyptians see you, that they will say, 'This is his wife,' and they will kill me, but they will let you live. Please say, 'You are my sister,' that it may be well with me for your sake, and that I may live because of you." So it was, when Abram came into Egypt, that the Egyptians saw the woman, that she was very beautiful. The princes of Pharaoh also saw her and commended her to Pharaoh, and the woman was taken to Pharaoh's house. He treated Abram well for her sake. He had sheep, oxen, male donkeys, male and female servants, female donkeys, and camels. But the Lord plagued Pharaoh and his house with great plagues because of Sarai, Abram's wife. And Pharaoh called Abram and said, "What is this you have done to me? Why did you not tell me that she was your wife? Why did you say, 'She is my sister'? I might have taken her as my wife. Now, therefore, here is your wife. Take her and go your way." So Pharaoh commanded his men concerning him, and they sent him away with his wife and all that he had. Genesis chapter 13. Then Abram went up from Egypt, he and his wife and all that he had, and Lot with him, to the south. Abram was very rich in livestock, in silver and in gold, and he went on his journey from the south as far as Bethel, to the place where his tent had been at the beginning, between Bethel and Ai, to the place of the altar which he had made there at first. And there Abram called on the name of the Lord. Lot also, who went with Abram, had flocks and herds and tents. Now the land was not able to support them, that they might dwell together, for their possessions were so great that they could not dwell together. And there was strife between the herdsmen of Abram's livestock and the herdsmen of Lot's livestock. The Canaanites and the Perizzites then dwelt in the land. So Abram said to Lot, "Please, let there be no strife between you and me, and between my herdsmen and your herdsmen, for we are brethren. Is not the whole land before you? Please, separate from me. If you take the left, then I will go to the right, or if you go to the right, then I will go to the left." And Lot lifted his eyes and saw all the plain of Jordan, that it was well watered everywhere before the Lord destroyed Sodom and Gomorrah, like the garden of the Lord, like the land of Egypt, as you go toward Zoar. Then Lot chose for himself all the plain of Jordan, and Lot journeyed east, and they separated from each other. Abram dwelt in the land of Canaan, and Lot dwelt in the cities of the plain, and pitched his tent even as far as Sodom. But the men of Sodom were exceedingly wicked and sinful against the Lord. And the Lord said to Abram, after Lot had separated from him, "Lift your eyes now, and look from the place where you are, northward, southward, eastward, and westward. For all the land which you see, I give to you and your descendants forever. And I will make your descendants as the dust of the earth, so that if a man could number the dust of the earth, then your descendants also could be numbered. Arise, walk in the land through its length and its width, for I give it to you." Then Abram moved his tent and went and dwelt by the terebinth trees of Mamre, which are in Hebron, and built an altar there to the Lord. Genesis chapter 14. And it came to pass in the days of Amraphel, king of Shinar, Arioch, king of Elasar, Chedorlaomer, king of Elam, and Tidal, king of nations, that they made war with Bera, king of Sodom, Bersha, king of Gomorrah, Shinab, king of Admah, Shemeber, king of Zeboim, and the king of Bela, that is, Zoar. All these joined together in the valley of Siddim, that is, the Salt Sea. 12 years they served Chedorlaomer, and in the 13th year they rebelled. In the 14th year, Chedorlaomer and the kings that were with him came and attacked the Rephaim in Ashtaroth-Kernaim, the Zuzim in Ham, the Emim in Shava, Kiriathaim, and the Horites in their mountain of Seir, as far as El Paran, which is by the wilderness. Then they turned back and came to En Mishvat, that is Kadesh, and attacked all the country of the Amalekites, and also the Amorites who dwelt in Hazazon Tamar. And the king of Sodom, the king of Gomorrah, the king of Admah, the king of Zeboim, and the king of Bela, that is Zoar, went out and joined together in battle in the valley of Siddim, against Chedorlaomer, king of Elam, Tidal, king of nations, Amraphel, king of Shinar, and Arioch, king of Elazar, four kings against five. Now the valley of Siddim was full of asphalt pits, and the kings of Sodom and Gomorrah fled. Some fell there, and the remainder fled to the mountains. Then they took all the goods of Sodom and Gomorrah, and all their provisions, and went their way. They also took Lot, Abram's brother's son, who dwelt in Sodom, and his goods, and departed. Then one who had escaped came and told Abram the Hebrew, for he dwelt by the terebinth trees of Mamre the Amorite, brother of Eshcol and brother of Aner, and they were allies with Abram. Now when Abram heard that his brother was taken captive, he armed his 318 trained servants, who were born in his own house, and went in pursuit as far as Dan. He divided his forces against them by night, and he and his servants attacked them and pursued them as far as Hobah, which is north of Damascus. So he brought back all the goods, and also brought back his brother Lot and his goods, as well as the women and the people. And the king of Sodom went out to meet him at the valley of Shaveh, that is, the king's valley, after his return from the defeat of Chedorlaomer and the kings who were with him.
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1: Matt Felton pastors Trinity Church of Loudoun in Leesburg, Virginia. And this weekend we continue his series, Revelation in the Last Book of the Bible, and the message to the loveless church. Now here's Matt Felton.
2: I want to invite you as we begin to go back to your beginning as a Christian. For some of you, that would be weeks or months. For others of you, that would be years and perhaps decades. But can you remember back to what it was like when you first trusted in Christ? Can you remember when you first learned and when you first believed in your heart that you really were entirely freed from the penalty which your sins deserved from a holy God? Do you remember what that felt like? Do you remember the truths which most impressed upon your heart in those early first days of believing? Do you remember what it was like to come to church and to sing with the saints in those first days of believing? Do you remember what it was like to sit under preaching when you first believed? Can you remember when you first trusted in Christ? If you have a Bible, turn with me. I invite you to turn with me to the last book in the Bible, the book of Revelation, and today we begin chapter 2, having just received with John, the author and the recipient of all the visions that make up the book that is Revelation, having just received with John a near blinding vision of Jesus as the risen Son of Man, hair white as wool, eyes blazing with fire, double-edged sword protruding from his mouth. In Jesus' right hand, we read at the end of that vision of chapter 1, in Jesus' right hand, he holds the seven stars. Verse 20 tells us that those stars represent the angels of the churches. Now, when I covered that vision a few weeks ago, chapters 2 and 3 of Revelation record seven consecutive letters, each one dictated by Jesus, the risen Son of Man, by Jesus to seven different angels of the seven different churches. And so each letter begins to the angel of the church of Sardis or Pergamum or Thyatira or Ephesus. Some understand these angels to represent the pastors of these churches. The word angel, angelos, after all, just means messenger. And so some understand this to be a word given, addressed to the church, but to the pastor, to Matt or whoever the pastors are of those churches. I think that is incredibly unlikely because angels, the same word is mentioned loads of times throughout the entire book of Revelation, and every other time in the book, it always never refers to a messenger, to a passenger, a pastor. It always refers to a supernatural creature. And so I think that's highly unlikely. More likely in my mind, these angels representing these churches either represent, first, angels specifically designated in some way to represent and to care for each of the churches. So something like what we would think of as a guardian angel, but over churches. So the guardian angel of the church of Ephesus or something like that, which is a really fascinating, explosive thought, but one which I think we should be cautious about and not run too far with, because after all, the Bible says very little about such things. Or on the other hand, or perhaps both and, sometimes in Revelation, John is allowed to see a sort of dual perspective on things. So he'll see something in a vision. He'll see something as it appears on the earth. But then God will open up his eyes in the vision. He'll put those goggles on and he'll see that same thing from another perspective as it's represented in heaven, and he'll see it differently. So take, for instance, the city of Babylon, which we'll encounter later in the book. John sees Babylon at first from the earth, and he sees Babylon as a city of power, a city of wealth, a city of luxury. But then he's given those goggles in the vision, he's allowed to see Babylon from above, from a heavenly perspective. He's allowed to see Babylon as God sees Babylon, and this time he sees it as a grotesque prostitute. So there's a dual perspective sort of thing happening often throughout the book, and that may be the case here with these angels. In other words, from the earth, we see churches, and what do we see? We see people, we see pews, we see pulpits, we see pastors, but from heaven, John is allowed to see a glorious, celestial, supernatural, holy being representing each church. Every letter follows a very similar, easy-to-follow pattern. If you read them through, you can pick this up quite easily. Christ, the author, is presented, isolating one feature from the vision at the end of chapter 1. So here it's he who holds the seven stars in his right hands. Christ, the author, is presented. Then each church is separately assessed. It's given a sort of report card. It's either commended or critiqued or both. Then after assessment, after report card, a prescription is given. And the prescription is either hold fast, if the church was commended, hold fast, keep going on, or repent, turn back, come back, if the church has been critiqued. And finally, a promise is made to each and every church. A promise is given, she will receive this, if she will always seven times conquer. So Christ the author, assessment, prescription, and then promise. Under 18 United States Code, section 1702, it is a federal crime to knowingly open someone else's mail. It's important that the word knowingly is included in that code, because we've all accidentally opened up somebody else's mail. Lawbreakers of this code of the United States government are subject to a fine or prison sentence of up to a maximum of 5 years. You've been warned. As we begin these seven letters of Revelation, we are very much reading somebody else's mail. Each letter is very specific, personal even, and specifically addressed to a specific church. Each letter airs this church's dirty laundry, their specific offenses or commendations as Jesus sees it, and yet every letter is open. It's a public letter. Jesus wanted us to read this letter to the church of Ephesus and every other Ephesus, and Jesus wants us to use this letter and every letter as a mirror to assess ourselves. And so we'll hear the message of this first letter, which Jesus dictates to the church of Ephesus, in three different parts. Here's the first part of the letter to Ephesus. You could summarize the message like this. First part, Jesus is near. And Jesus knows. Jesus is near, and Jesus knows. Jesus is near, and Jesus knows. Look at verse 1 of chapter 2. To the angel of the church in Ephesus write, the words of him who holds the seven stars in his right hand and who walks among the seven golden lampstands. Ephesus was an important city, a major city in the ancient world. It was a major city, a center of trade and of culture. It was home to the Temple of Artemis, which was one of the seven wonders of the ancient world. Paul had worked, you can read about this in Acts chapter 18 and Acts chapter 19. Paul had worked to plant a church in Ephesus. So he went to Ephesus and he shared the gospel. Some 12 people believed, and he took those 12 and he stayed with them, and he watered, he nourished that baby plant that was a church in Ephesus for 3 years. to see to it that they made it, to see to it that they were stable before he moved on and left the church behind with Priscilla and Aquila, his good friends. Also, eventually other elders were raised up in Acts chapter 19 and 20. Paul addresses these elders on the shores outside of Ephesus on the beach, and he speaks to them. He cared deeply about this church. This was a, every church is important, but this church was a, had a critical post in Ephesus, a very significant city in the ancient world. 10 years after he left planting this church, some 10 years later, he wrote a letter back to this church, calling them to unity, to live as Jews and Gentiles, to live as one under Jesus, because they'd all been Jew and Gentile, saved from the same sins in the same way. That's the letter we call Ephesians. Now, some 40 years have passed since this church was first planted in Ephesus, and this time, not Paul, Jesus himself is dictating a letter back to this church. That would make these, 40 years later, that would make these Christians in Ephesus something like second, if not third generation Christians who Jesus is addressing here. Jesus introduces himself to them, to these Christians in Ephesus, as him who holds the seven stars in his right hand and him who walks among the seven lampstands. Think about that image and what that image is meant to convey. The stars, as I said, are angels representing, in some sense, representing the churches, and the lampstands are the churches themselves, meaning Jesus introduces himself to the church of Ephesus, to you, to me, as him who holds the churches in his hands and who walks among the churches, the one who has authority over the church and the one who is very much near and present in the churches. In the 1990s, I know many of you will remember when the popular slogan was branded and the bracelets became ubiquitous and went viral of WWJD. What would Jesus do? How many of you in the 1990s were sporting your rainbow-colored "What Would Jesus Do?" bracelet? The slogan, I suppose, was meant to do either one of two things, maybe both at one and the same time. They were meant to be a sort of public statement, solidarity. We're Jesus people. Maybe they were meant to signal to the world that provocative question, hey, what do you think Jesus would do? But also, I think they were used by many people as a sort of personal memento of accountability. You know, so you're at home, in the room, by yourself. What are you doing? What are you thinking about? You see that bracelet? What would Jesus do? Or you get into a verbal altercation with somebody, and one thing leads to the next. You raise those fists, you're ready to go, and you see on that left wrist that yellow bracelet, and you think, Jesus probably would not throw this punch. And so you put the fist down, and you act like Jesus. What would Jesus do? I don't really have much of an opinion on that slogan. I think it's fine. But I've often thought over the years, maybe a better question to ask would be, would you still say that if Jesus was sitting across from you at the table? Over time, we become really comfortable, even among Christians, even in churches, we become really comfortable with certain behaviors. We become really confident in certain opinions. Even certain we become about, frankly, controversial issues which Christians have debated and still debate to this day. And we proudly stake our claim in the ground before other Christians, before God Almighty. But if Jesus is at the table, would you say that? I don't know about you, but if I'm sitting across the table from Jesus, I'm pretty confident I'm keeping my mouth shut. If I'm saying anything, it's going to be doing my best to quote scripture, right, Jesus? But the point of this first image, which Jesus chooses for this first letter, is that Jesus is among us. Is across the table. He's not the distant deity we assume and then presume upon. Jesus sovereignly rules over each and every church. He is the head. That's what it means that he holds their star in their hand, in his hands. And Jesus walks presently, intimately, always among the churches. That's what it means that he walks among the seven lampstands. Now, let me ask you a question. Do you think this image, this first image to the first church, do you think this image is meant to comfort you or to warn you? Or might it just be that this image is meant to do both? To comfort you in your fears, but to awaken you, to alarm you in your sloth or in our pride. The one who walks among us, who is so near that nothing escapes his notice. The first word, look at your Bible, the first word he speaks to the church of Ephesus and to each of the seven churches and to all churches, including ours. Verse 2, the first words he speaks is, I know. I know. Are you being mistreated? Are you misunderstood? Have you been falsely accused? Jesus knows. Are you at war with your sin, sometimes falling, but always fighting? Jesus sees and Jesus knows. Are you discouraged, lonely? Do you feel like even God's presence has grown cold and distant? Jesus knows. Are you hiding? Are you harboring secret sins? Nobody else knows. Jesus knows. Are you the self-appointed doctrine or policy police for us, while treating your spouse horribly behind closed doors? Jesus knows. Are you warm and friendly on the outside, but spiritually as cold as ice on the inside? Jesus knows. Friends, I would give anything if I could just flip a switch on all of our minds, all of our hearts, which all of a sudden woke us up and convinced us that Jesus really is here. God's word says he is. He is here and he knows. This is the first word to the church of Ephesus, and this is the first word to us. Do not lose heart nor be deceived. He knows. And in the second part of this first letter, Jesus reveals just exactly what he knows of the church of Ephesus, and his revelation, what he knows, is stunning for them and for us. And so the second part of this message, you can entitle it, if you're a note taker, 9 marks of an unhealthy church. 9 marks of an unhealthy church. In verses 2 and 3, the Son of Man, the risen Lord Jesus, reveals 9 things consecutively which he knows about Ephesus. Just imagine, if you could, receiving a letter like this dictated in a vision by Jesus, where he summarizes everything he sees about us, or at least the things which most matter to us. Let me ask you a question. If you belong to this church, and when you tell people about Trinity, when people ask you about Trinity, how do you describe Trinity? And let me just say, this is a bit of a rabbit trail, but when you describe Trinity, if Trinity is your church, if you talk about it, if you describe it like it's some third party inanimate object, you know, like it's a small church, but kind of a big small church, or the people there are really friendly, or it has really nice kids programming, or the people sing really loudly, especially those young college students, or the pastor there seems like a really cool guy, but also really long-winded. Or if you describe the church like this, like you're describing your gymnasium, then might I suggest to you that it's very possible, very likely even, that you've missed the point of what it means to be a part of a church. This thing, and every church like it, we are the church, whether you like it or not. It's us, it's we. If you belong here, you're describing Trinity should sound like, in some way, you're describing yourself, but also something larger than yourself, which you're a part of. Something you're very much a part of, an integral part of, and something that you actually contribute to making it what it is. As we walk through these letters, I want you to notice, it's so important that we reckon with Jesus addressing these churches as churches. Like if Trinity did somehow actually get a letter from the risen Lord Jesus, first of all, oh boy. Second of all, some of you would think, well, I wonder what it said, and I hope Pastor Matt got off all right, you know? He seems like a good guy, or the elders. Like, I hope I had a good... No. These letters are written, notice, to the entire churches. Jesus, in some sense, judges them all together as one. You better watch your back, buddy. We're all a part of this together. Jesus, in some way, holds us all accountable together. Is that how you think about us, we. This absolutely destroys, I want to point out, our individualized, privatized visions of Christianity, and good, let it be destroyed. Whatever you or I might say about Trinity, and this is a chilling thought, and I really mean that, it's likely Jesus would have different things to say than we would. Here's what he had to say about Ephesus. Look at your Bible. First, he commends them in verses 2 and 3 for 9 straight things. 1, I know your works. 2, I know your toil. 3, I know your patient endurance. 4, I know how you cannot bear with those who are evil. 5, I know that you have tested those who call themselves apostles and are not. 6, I know that you have found them to be false. 7, I know that you are enduring patiently. 8, I know that you are bearing up for my name's sake. 9, I know that you have not grown weary in all these things. 9 commendations, 9 marks. You could summarize the 9 commendations. You could boil them all down in Ephesus to 2 clear strengths. First, the church of Ephesus, they are a very active church. They are a serving church. In other words, they do. Your works, Jesus points out, your toil, that word just means hard work, your works and your hard work, your patient endurance, and then he comes back around and flips it around and says, your enduring patience. Ephesus is like a kid who gets knocked down but just keeps on getting back up. They have an enduring, indomitable spirit. This is a church who is under pressure in a city like Ephesus. They've suffered, and yet they have not slowed down in their Christian service. They do. Second, they are renowned for their wonderful teaching. They know. You have tested those, Jesus says. You have tested those who call themselves apostles and are not. You have found them.

where the thought of hating anything and any perspective is viewed as right on par with, basically, with bigotry, right? But part of Christian maturity, I want to take this opportunity to make this point. Part of Christian maturity is learning to love what Jesus loves and also learning to hate what Jesus hates. And this is a critical and, to hate what Jesus hates in the way that Jesus hates it. Any teaching which denies or distorts the gospel is evil, period. No matter how friendly and warm it packages itself, it's evil. Any teaching which distorts the only way to salvation is wicked. It takes the one open door which God has given through his Son, Jesus Christ, the one open door to eternal life, and it throws a cloak over the door handle, over the opening. Or it paints other doors as equally open doors, which lead to destruction. That is evil. False teaching in the New Testament is often associated with sexual perversion, which preys upon vulnerable women and children. Jesus hates such things. A mark of maturity is learning to hate what Jesus hates and love what Jesus loves. So I want you to see Ephesus was exactly such a church, and Jesus affirms her for her hatred of such teachings. The church of Ephesus, they do and they know. They serve and they teach. They are not the frozen chosen church with incredible teaching and doctrine, but sort of insular and inactive and maybe self-focused. Nor are they the social gospel church doing wonderful things in the community, loving their community, but having lost the clear teachings of the Bible. This is the sort of church who has a large footprint in their community. They're doing good in the neighborhood. Ephesus, this is the sort of church that wears t-shirts given out in the church, says, "We love Ephesus." The church loves Ephesus. And the sort of church whose members read the Puritan books that the pastor puts on the bookstall, whose pastor is widely respected for his biblical carefulness. He himself perhaps writes books. He himself is not afraid of controversy. And you need to understand, in all these things, he tends to be right. What a church! When people who are members of this church move away from Loudoun County to some other state, some other city, it's normal, and this is a really good thing, for them to reach out and say, "Hey, do you know any churches of the area that you could recommend?" And I love to. It's just a part of the way we serve people in their Christian walk, wherever they go from here. If you end up moving to Ephesus, you don't need to write me. I can tell you right now the church that I'm going to recommend. Go to this church. This is a great church. It's so important that you let this mess up your categories, because I think that's part of the point of these letters. We would all, every single one of us, would all look at this church, whether we attend it or view it from afar. We would all look at this church and judge it to be faithful from the outside. We would revere this church. No church is perfect, but this church surely sets the standard. We should be so lucky, Trinity Church of Loudoun, to earn that 9-part resume. And Jesus, who sees all, eyes flaming with fire, penetrating to the division of soul and spirit, Jesus looks at this church and assesses it as being on life support. Ephesus, critical condition, on the brink of death, according to the Son of God. Do you remember the story from the Gospels of the rich young ruler? Young man, he'd taken notice of Jesus. He liked what he see, liked what he heard. And so when Jesus was in his area, he shot his shot. He ran out in front of Jesus, young man of some nobility, of means. He ran out in front of Jesus. He sort of ambushed him. He got on his knees and he bowed before Jesus, the master, and he said, "Teacher, what must I do to inherit eternal life?" What a great question. You cannot improve upon that question. "Teacher, what can I do to inherit eternal life?" Do you remember what Jesus said to him? First, he started listing the Ten Commandments to the rich young ruler. He said, you know what is written in the law? Thou shalt not murder. Thou shalt not steal.
thou shalt not commit adultery, and on and on and on he goes.

0: As he went, as Jesus went, the rich young ruler bowing on his knees, his smile grew bigger and bigger and bigger as he checked every box. And he said to the Son of God, from my youth, I have kept all the commandments. And then Jesus, eyes of fire, looked at that rich young man. Mark's gospel says he was filled with love towards him. Jesus was filled with love. And so in love, he looked at him and he said, you lack but one thing. Go back, sell all of your possessions, give all the proceeds to the poor, and then come back and follow me. This man, understand, this man submitted his resume to the Son of God. And it was one of the best resumes ever concocted by any human being in the history of the earth. Certainly better than yours, certainly better than mine. He kept all the commandments from his youth. And Jesus looked at this man like a really good doctor and asked him the one question which exposed everything and spoiled everything else on his resume, because Jesus knew that this man loved his money, loved his possessions, loved his status more than he loved Jesus. And he knew that if it came down to it, if it came down to this man choosing money or choosing Jesus, the choice was already made. All it took was the right doctor asking the right question to expose this man and his resume for what it really was. Ephesus checks every box in her golden-plated resume. She lacks but one thing. And yet this one thing, if left undiagnosed and if left unrepented for, destroys everything else on the resume. Look at verse 4. But I have this against you. Hear the thundering voice of the Son of God. But I have this against you, that you have abandoned the love you had at first. Jesus does not specify here what type of love he refers to. He only says that they once had it, but they've since abandoned it. So was it their love for God, their vertical love, loving the Lord their God with all their heart, mind, soul? Or was it their horizontal love, their love for one another, their love for brother and sister? These are important distinctions we make, vertical and horizontal. And John doesn't clarify which direction Jesus aims his gun here, but it's critical that you understand that the Bible holds these two loves, vertical and horizontal, together as inseparably linked. John, the same author, the same recipient of these visions in Revelation, wrote in an earlier letter of his, 1 John 4:20, if anyone says, I love God, vertical, if anyone says, I love God, yeah, I love God, I worship God, I love Jesus, and hates his brother, horizontal, that man, John says, is a liar. For he who does not love his brother whom he has seen cannot love God whom he has not seen. I believe it wisest here not to pick a direction, vertical or horizontal, since Jesus does not specify and since the Bible does not so neatly distinguish as we do. Has Ephesus over 40 years cooled in her love for God? Very likely. Has Ephesus, as her love for God has waned, cooled in her love for each other? For one another, for the local church, for brothers and sisters, very likely. Having cooled hearts for God and for one another, was Ephesus reaching outside of its walls in love for lost and for the least? Very unlikely. See, all these things, these distinctions we make, they all fit together as God sees it. Ephesus has grown over 40 years, a really big brain. Ephesus, if you could see her hands, they're calloused from service, from hard work. But somewhere along the way, Ephesus has lost her heart. And now Jesus is about to remove her lampstand. How do you stand? How would you stand to this first test Jesus gives to the churches, the heart test? How do we, together as a church, stand before this first test? New Christians who have been touched deeply by the gospel, what do they look like? What's the last, have you recently been around new Christians? We have some new Christians in our church family. Have you spent time around them? You know what they look like? Do you remember what you look like when you were a new Christian? They tend to look like this. They confess all their sins to everybody. on more than one occasion, I've had to sit across from a young man and say, hey, bro, you need to chill out. And you need to learn who to say what to and when and what's appropriate. But also inside, I think, he's a Christian. He's deeply humbled inside. They tend to eagerly share the gospel. They just found joy and hope and forgiveness. Why wouldn't they tell their friends who are, they were lost just like them a week ago? They tend to zealously engage the church. They want to be there. They ask questions like, am I allowed to come to that? What? I would get my phone recorder out and say, could you say that again so that when I'm beaten down on my pillow at night, I can listen to you asking me if I'm allowed to come to the prayer meeting. And all these things, here's the point, don't miss the point. All these things and more they do not to earn. That's the point. They do them for love. Same tends to be true, I could also say, for new churches. Our church is 6.5 years old. When we started this church, my heavens, it was so far from perfect. So many times I thought to myself, what in the world have I done? But everybody in those early days, everybody as a basic rule was all in. People committed financially because everybody knew that if they did, I never said anything. Everybody knew if we don't commit financially, we ain't gonna make it. There's a direct line in those early days to what you give and my family eating, right? Everybody knew it. It's more complicated now, so I can say that. Almost everybody in those early days served in the kids' ministry. It was awkward if you didn't. Nobody slipped in and out of the back. We were way too small to hide, even if you wanted to. I'm not saying any of this, please understand, please hear. I'm not saying any of this to indict you or us now. I'm just trying to paint a picture for you to jog your memory, perhaps, that you might remember, and so that I can ask again, have you abandoned the love that you had at first? And 6.5 years later, have we? Let me press just a little bit further and give you some signs that you might have forgotten your first love. This is a very much an incomplete, inexhaustive list. Just to get you started here, let me give you 4 quick signs for you to self-diagnose. Maybe for you to sit down with a spouse or a friend over lunch and talk through these diagnostic questions I'm going to ask you now. I'll give you 4. First, do you mainly hear sermons now for something new? Something that you haven't heard before? Is that what you're looking and listening for? Because the point I want to make there is that might be a sign, perhaps, that you've moved past the gospel and you've become bored by the main thing in the gospel. Second, you don't talk to other church members about the gospel or about spiritual things. It just doesn't come up. Here's the basic rule. We talk about what we care about. All of us, our word counts, they tell a story. I'm sure there's a way you could get ChatGPT to record you, just you're talking for a week and then lump it into categories of here's the 10 things you talked about the most frequently. If God, if the gospel, if the Lord Jesus Christ, if the local church, if spiritual things are not on that list, your word counts are telling a story about us. Third, there's a drift in the habits of your life, and the drift looks like this. It goes away from the church. It goes away from relationships with believers. It goes away from things which spiritually challenge you. And listen, here's the scary thing. You might not even know you're doing it. Just like getting pulled out in a way by the current, you're just playing with your brother, with your sister, and you look up after about 20 minutes of playing and you see mom and dad on the beach are like a half mile that way, and you gotta walk back on the shore and go back. You were just going with the drift. Fourth, you're more at peace with your sin. Things which used to grieve you no longer faze you, because here's the rule, when love goes, conviction is one of the first things to hitch its wagon and exit with love. Is that you? Is that us? Maybe it'd be better to ask, to what degree is it us? And most importantly of all, insofar as that is us, and to whatever degree, how do we find our way back again? That brings us to the final part of this first letter, as Jesus gives a final prescription to Ephesus. A final prescription and also a final warning and also a final promise. And so third, I want to talk to you. I want to highlight, bring out for you from this first letter, how to fall back in love again. How to fall back in love again. In verse 5, Jesus gives the remedy to dried up, cold hearts. He gives 3 consecutive pills in verse 5. Look at verse 5. Remember, therefore, from where you have fallen, repent and do the works you did at first. How do you revive a heart that's grown cold and perhaps right on the brink of stopping from beating? Three pills Jesus gives. Number one, remember. Number two, repent. Number three, return. Remember, repent, return. First, remember. Jesus invites you first, if that's you, if that's us, when that's us, Jesus invites you to go back in time, to take a walk down memory lane. I want to share something with you, which I've done recently. I want to be careful with this. I don't want to make too much of it. And I'm not even commending what I'm about to say, what I'm about to share about my own life to you at all. So please hear those caveats. But over the years, I've accumulated a number of Bibles. Classic pastor, right? And I often go to things, workshops or events or conferences, where they give you another Bible. So I add to the list. Somewhere along the way, after I've been preaching and more regularly preaching, I invested and I got myself a nice preaching Bible of goatskin leather, because surely that would have to help, right? Sometime in the last year, I'd been using that goatskin Bible. Sometime in the last year, I rediscovered the Bible that I'd used for some 15, 20 years before that. It's actually the Bible I have right here. I found it. I'd sort of misplaced it because I've been using other Bibles. And I found it and I returned to it. And I open up this Bible, which is a much cheaper Bible. It was something like $20. It's imitation leather. But I returned to it and I found, and I still find, that there's something about this Bible that feels more like home to me. So like a home, it is filled with memories, my memories. I still remember when I bought it in college, and it had that new car, fake imitation leather smell. It has my little notes scattered throughout it, cross-references from where I was first learning how to fit my Bible together, how the Old Testament relates to the New Testament, all that sort of thing, all my little notes and cross-references and jots and tittles I made all throughout of it. It's actually missing most of the letter written to James. My oldest daughter, when she was a toddler, went Thomas Jefferson on that page. And it's missing most of James, which is part of why I invested in the goatskin leather. It has petrified snot and tears, all from me over the course of 2+ decades, learning to hear from God. I really don't want you to mishear what I'm saying. I'm not saying that you should do it. I'm not saying there's anything mystical about your first Bible. I don't believe that. All I'm saying is that returning to that old Bible, for me, awakened memories. Memories of following Jesus as a young man and as a young Christian. Same as, for the record, returning to old songs, the songs I used to listen to 25 years ago. I found myself doing, totally having a midlife crisis in public. Found myself doing that as well. So let me ask you, do you remember what it was like when you first heard the gospel, when you first believed? Maybe you heard it alongside your ABCs from your parents, and so it's hard to remember that far back. But let me ask you this. Do you remember when it first clicked, even if you'd heard it 1,000 times? Do you remember when it first wrecked you or broke you, learning that God loved you not for who you are, not even for your potential of what you could be, but in Jesus and for Jesus? Do you remember learning and realizing for the first time that an innocent man had taken your place and your punishment and all of it? Do you remember learning that eternal life, heaven, is not earned but given as a gift and is as secure, not as you, not as you're working it out, but as secure as the one who gives it? Do you remember? I remember when the gospel finally clicked for me as a young man. I remember when it finally clicked that Jesus paid it all, meant Jesus paid it all of it. I didn't have to, not 95% of it, and I had to work off the rest. I remember reading in a workbook, I don't even know what it was, somebody gave me, and it had a lesson on justification by faith. And I read it, and I got those illustrations. And it was like somebody turned the light on inside of my brain and inside of my soul. I remember learning about the great exchange where Christ takes, he gets my sin and I get his righteousness. How could that be? I remember what that did to me. It wrecked me. I couldn't believe it. I wasn't sure for the first few weeks if I would ever sin again. I was an idiot, but everybody freshly in love is an idiot, you know? It was everything I was searching for. Looking for, my parents had told me, hundreds of times. I just didn't have ears to hear it. And then in a low moment, desperation one night, it clicked. And it altered everything about the course of my life. I changed my major. I changed my habits. I almost changed universities. I'm glad I didn't. I confessed my sins to everybody. I was the guy who needed to be told to chill out. In so many ways, my life to this day is lived out of the wake of that. Remember, do you remember? If you have no such memories, might they begin now? Second, Jesus says, second pill he gives, repent. Repent means to change your mind and then to change directions. It means to acknowledge that you veered off course and to turn around and stop walking in that direction. Listen, if you've cooled in your love for God, then you must repent. And repentance starts in your mind. We're trying to get to the heart ultimately, but in the Bible, the passageway to get to the heart begins in the mind. That's why Paul says, be transformed, all of you, your soul, by the renewal of your mind. If you will not first recognize in your mind that something has changed, that something is off, and admit that, then nothing ever will change in your heart. You'll cool and you'll cool until your heart is frozen dry. So repent, change your mind. I also want to acknowledge here, for some of us, there may be something even deeper. See, for all of us, there's always the danger of drift. I've already talked about that. That's just what we do in our flesh. None of us drifts towards God. We all naturally drift away from God and never toward him. Maybe that's most of us who've forgotten our first love. We've just slowly drifted with the current, not paid attention, and woken up to realize we're miles away from mom and dad, miles away from where we started, miles away from shore. But for some of us, it may not be a drift. For some of us, it may be something else and something deeper, something which happened or something which didn't happen, which messed with you, messed with your trust in God, and messed your affections with God. Sin and Satan are deceptive, and your pain and your fears can cause you to shut something off inside towards God and lead you down a dangerous path to where you eventually, walking down this path, feel nothing. You just go through the motions of religion. Duty is now all you have left, if you even still have that. Zero affection. That is a dangerous path which leads to spiritual death. Now listen to me, if that's you, and I want to be so careful here not to play pretend therapist, but if that's you, you might need to go back to whatever it was, if you know what it was, that happened or didn't happen, and listen, reinvestigate it with your mind. And see if you can't rewrite the narrative, this time with faith, this time really believing the promises of the gospel, that God loves you, that God was there for you, and that God was even in that moment working all things together for your good. And in that moment, he did not abandon you. And see if you can see a better story and believe in your mind so that you can free your heart back up again. When asked, what is the greatest commandment? Jesus answered, you shall love the Lord your God with all your heart and all your mind and all your soul. Not loving God is sin. There's no such thing as a heartless Christianity. It is sin. It is a dangerous sin. We must repent of sin. Third pill, finally, Jesus says, return. Return, he says, do the works, or your translation might even read, return to the works you did at first. Jesus calls Ephesus and us, lastly, to return. Jesus does not want us just taking a walk down memory lane. He wants us to move back into that house where we started and to live there where we once lived. Those things which likely characterized you in your first days as a true believer, as a genuine Christian, your zeal, your hunger, your humility, for whatever else a mess you might have been in so many other regards, those things were pure and right. And Jesus wants you to return to those things and to live there once again. Think about it like this. Christianity, in a way, is about moving. It's always about moving from spiritual children into grown adults. That's what the author of Hebrews means when he says, by now, you should be eating meat, but I'm still having to give you milk. Some of you have been walking with Jesus for years and you're still drinking milk. And that's not good. You need to grow. And at some point, if you're never growing, it begs the question, are you spiritually alive? So on the one side, Christianity is about going from infancy to adulthood. But if you think about it from the other side, Christianity in another way is about becoming more and more for the rest of your life as you get older, like a child. That's what Jesus means when he says the kingdom of God belongs to children. If you want to enter in, Jesus says, you got to become like a child. You don't ever want to lose that childlike faith, that childlike wonder, that childlike love. That was not immature. So many other things were. That was not immature. That was pure. And so Jesus says, return to the works you did at first. You don't need your first Bible. You don't need nostalgic songs. You do need a Bible. You do need to read it again and learn to hear God's voice again. You do need the gospel. Go back. Christ buried. Christ's death, Christ's burial, Christ's resurrection. Go back, relearn it all over again. You know what you need? You need Jesus loves me. This I know, for the Bible tells me so. You don't ever move past that. And you will need a local church. And may I suggest, if God is speaking to you right now and convicting your heart, if you know that this is you, Ephesus, you belong to the church of Ephesus, then go to your church, to somebody in your church. Tell them that this is you and that you need help. You will not make this alone. None of us will. Remember, repent, return. This is Jesus' prescription for those whose hearts have grown cold. Jesus gave to Ephesus a diagnosis no one ever saw coming. Surely a devastating blow for that church. Imagine they're reading this for the first time in a public gathering. An absolutely devastating blow. But he also gave them a way out. He gave them a prescription, and he's given it to us too. And so this first letter ends, as the next six do, just the same, with a final warning and a final promise. We'll cover these very briefly and I'm done. Verse 6 has the warning. Look at verse 6. Here's the warning to Ephesus and to us. Do the works you did at first. Return. Remember, repent, return. If not, I will come to you and I'll remove your lampstand from its place unless you repent. I am coming soon. That's the slogan of Revelation, right? That precious promise of Revelation. I am coming soon. Here, it's a warning to churches if they will not repent. If you will not repent, Jesus says he will come and remove the lampstand. Remember, the lampstand represents the church's life and the church's light, which he receives from the glorious presence, the brilliance of Jesus himself, who walks among the lampstands. Jesus threatens to remove them from his presence and to take away their light. Friends, I cannot put a date on it, but I want you to know Ephesus' lampstand was eventually removed. The church in Ephesus, as most churches do, it died. He who has an ear, let him hear what the Spirit says to the seven churches. But Jesus finishes his letter, lastly, with a promise. Look at verse 7. Here's the promise, the first promise. To the one who conquers, I will grant to eat of the tree of life, which is in the paradise of God. Seven times Jesus promises to the seven churches, to the one who conquers, I will grant, I will gift. In Revelation, if you want to make it out of Babylon and into the New Jerusalem, to heaven, you have to, I must, you must, we all must conquer. The word for conquer is nikao, is the word from which we get the word Nike, which means victory. Revelation ends, the final chapter of the book, chapter 22, it ends with a vision of the New Jerusalem, where entrance has been reopened to the tree of life. What was lost in the Garden of Eden after Adam sinned in the first pages of the Bible is back again, and entrance has been reopened at the end of the Bible. And Jesus says to Ephesus already in chapter 2 that if you conquer, you can make it back to the tree of life. You can make it out of Babylon. You can escape the jaws of the beast and every dark and demonic and abominable thing in Revelation. You can make it safely back to paradise, to the tree of life, if you conquer. Nike took that word, made a logo, slapped a logo on it, slapped a branding on it. Just do it. But friends, listen to me as I close. That is not at all the idea of victory or of conquering in John's apocalypse. See, in Revelation, after being told time and again, conquer, you must conquer, you must conquer. In chapter 12, John sees another vision where Satan and all his demons are thrown down and defeated. And simultaneously, an army of saints, as the dragon is falling, the army of saints, they rise in victory. And then John hears in this vision, Revelation 12, 11, and they have conquered by the blood of the Lamb. Don't you dare think about just doing it. You'll never make it. You'll die. He did it. He died. He was buried. He rose again. Returned to Him. We conquer in Him and by His blood. Let's pray. God, thank You for hope in Jesus, love from Jesus. As we consider His great love for us, would You reawaken our love back to Him and for one another? I pray You would do this for our light and for our life. In Jesus' name, amen.
1: 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And now, here's more information on the message you just heard.
2: 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Next weekend on Study Hall, we continue Matt Felton's series, Revelation, and his message to the persecuted church. 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

0: 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Welcome to The Best Of, messages you may have heard before on Pilgrim Radio. We believe this one is outstanding and should be heard again. And now, here's more information on this weekend's speaker.
1: 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We broadcast it back in 2020. This weekend's message, to the praise of his glory. Now here's Alistair Begg.
2: I invite you to turn to Ephesians chapter 1, and we'll read once again from the first verse through to the end of verse 14. Ephesians chapter 1 and verse 1. Paul, an apostle of Christ Jesus by the will of God, to the saints who are in Ephesus and are faithful in Christ Jesus, grace to you and peace from God our Father and the Lord Jesus Christ. Blessed be the God and Father of our Lord Jesus Christ, who has blessed us in Christ with every spiritual blessing in the heavenly places, even as he chose us in him before the foundation of the world, that we should be holy and blameless before him. In love, he predestined us for adoption as sons through Jesus Christ, according to the purpose of his will, to the praise of his glorious grace, with which he has blessed us in the beloved. In him, we have redemption through his blood, the forgiveness of our trespasses, according to the riches of his grace, which he lavished upon us in all wisdom and insight, making known to us the mystery of his will, according to his purpose, which he set forth in Christ, as a plan for the fullness of time to unite all things in him, things in heaven and things on earth. In him we have obtained an inheritance, having been predestined according to the purpose of him who works all things according to the counsel of his will, so that we who were the first to hope in Christ might be to the praise of his glory. In him you also, when you heard the word of truth, the gospel of your salvation, and believed in him, were sealed with the promised Holy Spirit, who is the guarantee of our inheritance until we acquire possession of it to the praise of his glory. Amen. What we've been referring to in a borrowed phrase as a great symphony of salvation. This long sentence begins in Greek at the beginning of verse 3 and goes all the way through to the end of verse 14 without any punctuation at all. And the English translators have done their best to punctuate it in a way that at least makes it readable. One of the things that we want to make sure we are understanding is that in this story, Paul is beginning with God. The starting point is God. Verse 3, blessed be the God and Father of our Lord Jesus Christ. In other words, he doesn't start with us and proceed to God. He starts with God and then comes towards the readers. It's important because, as we have said on a couple of occasions before, any notion of religion in our day, particularly in our culture, is always cast in terms of man's endeavor to somehow or another engage with divinity, somehow to meet God, to find God, to look for him. And doubtless, there are elements of truth in that, insofar as people are wondering and wandering. But the story of the Bible actually is the reverse of that. The story of the Bible is a story of a God who takes the initiative in seeking out men and women. And that is why it is important, too, that we recognize that we're talking here about the God and Father of our Lord Jesus Christ. We're not talking here about a cosmic principle. We're not talking about some kind of pantheistic New Age notion of spirituality whereby God is somehow interwoven in creation. We are part of creation, therefore ipso facto we are part of God. Therefore, perhaps if we look inside of ourselves, we might meet God. No. The Bible operates very, very differently. God is presented in the Bible as quite distinct from everything in creation. He is outside of and distinct from. There was no creation before the beginning. In the beginning, God created the heavens and the earth. So when Paul says we're starting here with the God and Father of our Lord Jesus Christ, he is reminding us that God is the sustainer, the creator, the controller of all things. And for Paul, this was a fixed point, and understandably, because it is the revelation of God himself. When Paul addresses the intelligentsia, or those who at least thought of themselves as such, in Athens, and he has opportunity to establish his presentation as he designs, he says, "I know you're religious." And then he launches straight in and he says, "The God who made the world and everything in it." That's where he starts with this declaration of God. And here in this great chapter, he is describing the fact that it is this God who, in an amazing way, by grace alone, in Christ alone, through faith alone, has chosen and adopted and redeemed and lavished his grace upon those who have come to him. And with all that said, he still isn't finished. And that, of course, is what he comes to in verse 11. There is still an inheritance that awaits us. We've obtained it in one sense, but if you look down to verse 14, you will see that there is also a sense in which we have yet to acquire it. Now, how is this? Well, he tells us at the end of verse 10 that God is operating according to a plan that he has set forth, a plan for the fullness of time, that he has set forth in Christ. That little phrase, fullness of time, Paul uses elsewhere in Galatians. He says that it was in the fullness of time that God sent forth his Son. And now he says he has a plan for the fullness of time. So if you like, the fullness of time was begun with the incarnation, and the fullness of time will reach its conclusion with the return of Jesus. Therefore, we live within this time frame. And his plan for this time is to unite all things in him, things in heaven and things on earth. Well, there's quite a thought, isn't it? The thought of unity, the thought of the uniting of families that don't talk to each other, the thought of uniting husbands and wives that are at enmity with one another, the thought of putting sports teams together in a way where they actually are kind to each other and humble in their dealings with one another, the thought of unity that exists amongst the nations of the world. It's quite a thought, isn't it? It's almost like a forlorn dream. It's like a notion that it seems to be absolutely unattainable. The fact that I mention husbands, wives, families, sports teams, office departments, or nations, there's not one of us is prepared to say that we live in such a sphere of tranquility and unanimity that nothing ever goes wrong and no one ever has their nose out of joint and everybody's just having a wonderful time. You go into your office in the morning and all hold hands and sing Kumbaya, and then it's just a wonderful day from there, isn't it? No, you've had about 43 emails before you even got in the place. Two of them have annoyed you, the other one wants to make you quit, and so you just get on with your day from there. And if you happen to tune in on the way to listen to a little bit of news about the world, there'll be another reason for you to think, well, I don't think ever anything will ever be fixed at all. Well, here's the promise. He has a plan set forth in the fullness of time in Jesus to unite all things in him, things in heaven and things on the earth. Well, it's a very laudable and an understandable agenda, isn't it, to bring the nations of the world together. The folk songs and the Yeah, the folk songs of the 60s and early 70s had a great sense of that. This land is your land. This land is my land. But the fact of the matter is that some are another, yeah, we got to share this thing. This is ours, but we can't share it because we're selfish. And some people want it all and some people want the rest. And so it goes on. No, that's not the story. The story is that God has a plan for the fullness of time in Christ to fix this stuff. And what you have in verses 11 through 14 is Paul giving a hint of what he's going to come back to about the way in which both Jew and Gentile are united in the economy of God as a result of the work of the Son of God. I'm going to show that to you in just a moment. The promise that has been given to the Jew is being fulfilled in the person of Jesus, and his redemptive power is going to unite these people. That's why the end of the story in Revelation 7 is of a company that no one can number, from every tribe and nation and language and people and tongue. And we find ourselves saying with a hymn writer, I cannot tell how he will win the nations, how he will achieve his earthly heritage. That's just straightforward. That's just obvious, isn't it? All you need is a newspaper or the internet and say, I cannot tell how he will do this. But the promise is that he will do it. Now, you will notice that there is this little hint here in verses 11 to 14. And as I say, it will be developed as we go into chapter 2 and then into chapter 3. But if you notice three pronouns, I think you'll be helped. First of all, in verse 11, in him we. That is the first pronoun. In him we. Then in verse 13, in him you. And then in verse 14, who is the guarantee of our. All right? We, you, our. Now, what's the significance of this? Well, I take it that what Paul is referencing here in 11 and 12 is the description of the believing Jew, of the Jewish person who has come to trust in Christ as their Messiah and as their Savior. You remember when Paul wrote to the church at Rome, he says to them that the gospel is to the Jew first, is to the Jew first. I wonder how much time we spend praying for our Jewish friends and neighbors and our work colleagues. The people who are performing surgery on us at University Hospital are doing different things. The gospel's for the Jew first, and then on from there. It's quite remarkable, isn't it? When we looked at this and we said, how is it that God chose the Jew? Why did he choose Israel? Why did he choose Abraham? And the answer in Deuteronomy 7 is that he chose them not because they were significant, not because they were large. He says, but you were smaller than any other group of the people, but I chose you because I loved you. And if you ask, why did he love them? The answer is because he loved them. How far is this getting you? All right? Now think about your own faith. If you're a believer, unless you've got a really, really fat head, which I can identify with, unless you do, you find yourself saying, as you lie in your bed, why did you choose me? Answer, because I loved you. Why did you love me? Because I loved you. In other words, we bow down before the imponderable nature of God's amazing grace. And that's what he's driving home here. He's saying to these people, isn't this an amazing thing? All that God had planned for his people is now theirs. It is in Christ that we have obtained an inheritance, not separately from Christ, but in Christ. That's why that is such an important phrase for Paul. If anyone is in Christ, he is a new creation. It is in him that we have this inheritance, not in isolation from him. It is in him that we have been adopted into his family. It is in him that we have been united with Jesus. Jesus, who is the heir of all things. So if he is the heir of all things and I am in him, then guess what? I have an heirloom that's coming my way as well, in Jesus. In fact, when he writes to the church at Corinth, he says of Jesus that all things are ours in him. That's 1 Corinthians 3:21 and following, if you're looking for it. All things are ours in him. The hymn writer says, "Thou, O Christ, art all I want, and more than all in thee I find." You see, when we begin to fasten on the fact of all that is ours in Jesus, the wonder of it, then it changes the way in which we're able to look at everything else that is ours or the things that we wish were ours. Now, you will notice that this has happened not haphazardly. It has not emerged contingently, but rather purposefully, having been predestined according to the purpose of Him who works all things according to the counsel of His will. What is going on? This is what's going on. We were reading Habakkuk the other morning, and Habakkuk starts out. He says, how long are we going to have this going on? And why do you even allow it to go on? Are you going to do something? And then the answer comes back, yes, I am going to do something, and you're not going to like what I'm going to do. You're going to be surprised by the way in which I do it and the people that I used to do it. I'm going to raise up the enemies against you in order to do this. And eventually, by the time Habakkuk gets to the end of it, he says, well, listen, if the whole thing collapses, if the fig tree doesn't blossom, if there's no fruit on the vine, if the whole economy hits the ground with a big calamitous crash, he says, yet I will rejoice in the Lord. I will trust in the God of my salvation. Now, you see, that is a dimension of belief and of faith that is not contingent upon how well it's going for me, how well it's going for us. You see how we get it so upside down when we start with us rather than with God. God's plan and purpose is not to make our lives tranquil, to answer all our questions, but in order that we might be to the praise of His glory. He says, so we who were the first to hope in Christ might be to the praise of His glory. So what are you supposed to do with your life? Well, whatever you do, do it to the praise of His glory. What are you? A banker? A carpenter? A homemaker? A non-stop studier, student? Put a little sign somewhere. Just put up on the dashboard of your car, to the praise of His glory. To drive long distance across the nation? Oh, here we go, another mile. Oh, another day. Oh, another patient. Oh, another blood test. Oh, another spreadsheet. To the praise of His glory. It changes everything, doesn't it? I find it quite daunting. I'm not sure I've got it right. You know, when Wesley was asked, if Jesus Christ was going to come back within 24 hours, what would you do? He said, well, I just do what I was going to do. I was supposed to go over to Mr. and Mrs. So-and-so's for my dinner, and I'll go over for my dinner, and then I will go to sleep around 10 o'clock, and I'll wake up, and I guess I'll be in glory by the time I wake up. But I'll just go on business as usual. You see, what does it mean to live to the praise of His glory? It doesn't mean to go off by yourself and climb up a tree and contemplate your navel, or start reading the book of Revelation as fast as you can for as long as you can, or sing praise choruses all by yourself, you know, in a cupboard. No, I tell you what it means. It means making your bed. It means finishing your homework. It means completing the sale. It just means that. It's just extraordinarily ordinary. And he says, we who were the first to hope in Christ, who have been redeemed in this way, have been brought into this position to the praise of His glory. He goes on in verse 13 to the second in Him, and he says, in Him, now including the Gentiles, in Him you also, when you heard the word of truth, the gospel of your salvation. You see, what Paul is reminding us of and reminding his readers of is the fact that the Gentiles have been admitted into the spiritual property of Israel. That the wonder of God's electing love was not unique to the Jew, but the Gentiles were also included in God's plan. I think often we get this so wrong, don't we, when we think about ourselves and go back to some of our Jewish friends and talk to them as if we've got an entirely new thing here that's going. If you go in that way to your Jewish friends, you go wrongly. You must go to them and say, you know, what's an amazing thing? The promises that God made to Abraham, fulfilled in the Messiah, we've been allowed to get in on. We got in on this. He chose that we also might be included so that the church, that is church with a big C, is made up of spiritual Israel, that is Christian Jews or converted Jews, plus converted Gentiles who are privileged to share in the blessings of Israel. That's what the church is. It's not two separate lines running forward towards the return of Jesus, the Israel line and the church line. No, it's just one line. That's why when Peter writes in 1 Peter, he is able to take Old Testament language and apply it to his readers who are scattered throughout the then known world and are a mixture of Jew and Gentile. And how does he address them? He says, you are a chosen race, a royal priesthood, a holy nation, a people belonging to God, or a people for his own possession. The Jewish person says, no, wait a minute, no, you're not. No, you are absolutely not. That's us. Peter says, no, it is you, but it's not just you. Because God, in the amazing wonder of his love, has included others. So it ought to change the way we approach Jewish friends and neighbors. Instead of a kind of smug top-down thing about our deal, rather we should be going to them saying, isn't it amazing that we got in on your deal? The fact that you don't know you've got such a deal is something that I love to talk to you about, but we're in on your deal. You say, I think you lost your mind. No, I think you lost your Bible. Galatians chapter 3, and verse 11, it is evident that no one is justified before God by the law, for the righteous shall live by faith, okay? Or the one who by faith is righteous shall live. But the law, verse 12 of Galatians 3, is not of faith, rather the one who does them shall live by them. Christ redeemed us from the curse of the law by becoming a curse for us, for it's written, cursed is everyone who is hanged on a tree. Here we go. So that in Christ Jesus, the blessing of Abraham might come to the Gentiles, so that we might receive the promised Spirit through faith. Now what he does is he says, and this hasn't happened in a vacuum, but rather he describes the process or the pattern, I think pattern is a better word, the pattern of grace. How has this come about? Verse 13, in him you also, here we go, when you heard the word of truth. Something happened. Somebody preached to them. Somebody told them about Jesus. What is this word of truth? It is truth as opposed to error. It is reality as opposed to unreality. John's gospel is full of truth, isn't it? You heard this, and this word of truth is the gospel. What is this gospel? Well, it is, as we said last time, not good advice about what you're supposed to do if you'd like to try and make yourself a Christian, but rather good news about what God has done in Jesus so that you might be placed in a right relationship with him. So it's not good advice, it's good news. And he says, you heard this. You heard this. It's so straightforward that we're in danger of missing it. God speaks. And we listen. God is a speaking God. He sends Jesus. And Jesus stands forward in time. And all of his miraculous works are to reinforce the word that he speaks. The time has come. It's fulfilled. The kingdom of God is near. Repent and believe the good news. And people say, well, what do you mean the kingdom of God is near? And Jesus takes up water and turns it into wine. He takes the sea, which is the picture of strife and chaos and disorder, and he walks on it and so on. He's not doing magic shows. He is declaring in a miraculous way the truth that comes from his lips. And so he says, you heard this. You see, in order to become a Christian, you need a preacher. You need somebody to speak to you. Doesn't have to be a preacher like this kind of preacher. But you hear the word of truth. And if you've been thinking about how you might become a Christian, if you're trying to do it minus the word of truth, it is not going to happen.

growth. Why not? Because it is when you heard the word of truth, the gospel, that you then believed. You can't believe without the something in which to believe. When Peter preaches on that day and he finishes his sermon, it says that they were cut to the heart and they said, "What shall we do?" In other words, there was conviction. And he said, "Repent and believe the good news." And they did. And there was conversion. And they then got together and listened to the apostles' doctrine and to the teaching and to the breaking of bread and to the prayers. There was community. He preached conviction, conversion, community. And when you think about it in relationship to church history, the same is true. You read any part of history and you realize that the period of the Dark Ages was a period where the Bible wasn't taught. There was darkness. The darkness was actually the absence of the light of God's word shining into the place. There was sacrament. There was sacrament ad nauseum. But the people did not have the Bible. They never heard the Bible. And God lights a flame in the heart of Martin Luther. We're going to celebrate 500 years of the Reformation next year, all being well. And he lights a flame, and Luther becomes a preacher. I say to you, I wonder if you've been listening to the Bible as it has been taught to you or read to you. It's not, again, becoming a Christian is not some kind of funny thing. It involves the use of your brain. It involves your mind. Later on, in chapter 4, speaking about something else, Paul says to them, he says, "But that is not the way you learned Christ." You learned Christ. The people come to Parkside Church, they're waiting for an existential experience, something to hit them, or jazz them, or zap them, or whatever else it is. And it hasn't happened. It's unlikely. Unless you sit on a pin or something, I don't know what's going to happen to you. No, but you could learn, couldn't you? You could apply your faculty of thinking, the mind that God has given you as an engineer or as a scientist or as someone who can understand verbs and adjectives, and you learn of Christ. You learn of who he is, of why he has come, of what he has done. You heard the word of truth, the gospel. And then what happened to them? They actually believed it. They believed it. Not just in terms of intellectual assent, well, I believe there is, or I believe there was, but believing into Christ. Believing with a kind of sitting down kind of belief. You see, I can believe that this is suitable for my increasingly large frame, that I have done no investigation of it at all. Therefore, it will be definitely an act of faith now in front of you to take my seat. Well, there we are, it's worked. That's just as well. Some of you are hoping that it wouldn't work and that I would just be spread-eagled all across the platform here. You say, we've never had a service like it. But you see, I can believe everything about this and never sit down upon it, and you can believe everything about Jesus and never believe into him. Give up yourself into him. Trust yourself into him. Fall into him. Rely on him entirely. You heard this message that he is the Savior, and then your hearts were humbled and you believed in him. You believed in him. Paul is clear about this in Romans, again, in what is really a classic passage for those of us who have any idea of it all. In Romans 10, he says, "How then will they call on him in whom they have not believed?" Well, they won't. And how are they to believe in him of whom they've never heard? And how are they to hear without someone preaching? See the pattern? There is the proclamation of the word of truth, which is the gospel. There is the hearing of it. And then there's the believing in it. We used to sing, I remember at closing of services sometimes when I was tiny in Scotland, a song just, and it came to mind when I was thinking of that verb call. How can they call on him of whom they have not heard? The idea of calling on him, like blind Bartimaeus, "Jesus, Son of David, have mercy on me." And the hymn writer had that refrain, "Pass me not, O gentle Savior, hear my humble cry, while on others thou art calling. Do not pass me by." You see, that's the entry into an experience

0: of the reality of Christ. Christ does not come to cater to our intellectual arrogance, but he does come to deal with our intellectual integrity. There's a difference. You will never believe in Christ from a position of passive objectivity. It is when the Word of God is preached and it is understood and it is believed and it comes across that you will be as they were, thirdly and finally, sealed with the promised Holy Spirit. The work of the Father to plan this, the work of the Son to procure this, the work of the Spirit to apply it. The sealing of the Holy Spirit. He's promised that this would be the case. It's simply a mark of ownership, whether it is the signet ring of the king or whether it is a brand on a beast in the field to identify it as belonging to. And he says, and when you heard this truth and you believed, you were sealed with the Holy Spirit. This is not some strange and esoteric post-conversion experience. This is directly tied to what it means to be in Christ. In Romans and in chapter 8, Paul addresses this and he says, you, however, are not in the flesh, but in the Spirit, if in fact the Spirit of God dwells in you. And anyone who does not have the Spirit of Christ does not belong to him. Anyone who doesn't have the Spirit of Christ does not belong to him. In other words, there is no spiritual life absent the indwelling power of God by the Holy Spirit. We say, well, what about it? Well, let's go back down the line. You heard, you believed, you were sealed. Well, how will I know? Well, you'll have to do Romans 8 on your own. We don't have time. But there are two ways in which it is obvious and immediately apparent. And that is that when you are indwelled by the Spirit of God, revealing that you belong to God, you'll be led by the Spirit of God. You'll be led by the Spirit of God. Where are you going? I don't know. What are you doing with your life? I don't know. What are your dreams and hopes and longings? I don't know. The Christian says, well, I'm actually seriously thinking about what God has for me, what it means now that I am in Christ to be a mom to my children. In fact, I've been surprised at the thoughts that I've had and the way the Bible has started to impinge upon me in a way that I had never known before. What is happening there? It is the Spirit of God leading you. Further down, he says, and you didn't receive a spirit of slavery so that you would fall into fear, but you received the Spirit of adoption as sons so that you would cry, Abba, Father. So when the Spirit of God seals the life of a child of God, there is the leading of God's Spirit, and there is also the praying. There is the communing, if you like. God is no longer the God who didn't care, who lived away up there, as we used to sing in the 60s. But now he's a father to me. And again, my experience of Abba, Father, my Abba fathers are few and far between. And actually, they're not in moments of great bursts of enthusiasm and joy. My Abbas have been when, like, there's no way out of this box, when there is no answer to this prayer, when it appears as though I have deviated so badly from course that there is no possibility of getting back on track. And it is then, you see, that it is Abba. It's Abba. Father-like, he tends and spares us. Well, our feeble frame, he knows. He leads us. Do I slip? Yes. Do I stumble? Yes. Do I deviate? Yes. But the work which is grace begins, he completes. And it's often painful, but it's always purposeful. Don't miss it. And you will notice, and with this we will stop, that the Holy Spirit is actually the guarantee of our inheritance until we acquire possession of it. Well, there's always more to come. Peter says we have an inheritance that is imperishable, undefiled, and unfading. and it's kept in heaven for you. There's a portfolio, isn't it? Your great Aunt Mabel promised you a wonderful painting, but before she could get it to you, it was some child stood on the glass and smashed it and tore it up, and it's worthless. There's no chance of it yielding you any cash at all. It's defiled. It's perished. It's faded. Not this. Not this. I don't know what that'll be like. I can't imagine. But I remember when I came here in the early days, and I've told you this before, I'd never heard the phrase will call. I didn't know if it was one word or two words or whatever it really was. I didn't even know what it was. I had no idea what somebody told me when they said, if you go to will call. I'd said it to myself. I said, will call. I wonder what that means. So I just said it. You know, I went in the place and I said, I'm supposed to go to will call. Even now when I say it, it doesn't sound right. But anyway, so you go to will call. What do? You go to will call, you say, Alistair Begg. And unless the person's been spoofing you, what they promised you is there. You're going to stand up on that day. You go to will call. Give them your name. The inheritance is being kept for you. Why? Because you're so good? No, because Jesus is so good. Why? Because you have perfectly obeyed? No, because Jesus perfectly obeyed. Why? Because you've made atonement for your sins? No, because he made atonement for your sins. You see, this is the word of truth, the gospel of your salvation, which, as you believed, you were sealed with the Holy Spirit. And as a result of this, it is in the purposes of God so that everybody will know how great God is. Starts with God and it ends with God. And he doesn't share it with anybody. Doesn't share it with good preachers. Doesn't share it with good congregations. One of the great risks for us as a congregation is we talk about ourselves too much. It's always a harrowing thing, but it's a helpful thing when, as somebody said to me just yesterday, and so what do you do? I said, well, I'm part of a pastoral team. Oh, really? What church is that? Parkside Church? Blank stare. Never heard of it. Oh. Okay, now I feel a little offended. I want to explain. Oh, have you heard of the radio? What radio? Oh, have you ever heard of Jesus? That's really the question, isn't it? We can get really good about telling people about Parkside Church and not telling people about Jesus. It's to the praise of his glory that he's done this so that we might make much of him. Well, we must stop now. Father, thank you for the Bible. Thank you that the more we study it, the more we realize the wonder of it and how much we need to come back again and again and learn Christ. Help us, Lord, especially those who are wondering. They're trying to process all of this stuff. Some of it is like double dutch to them. And I pray, Lord, that you will enable them to continue to seek and to knock and to find. For we pray in Christ's name. Amen.
1: 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And now, here's more information on the message you just heard.
2: 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Next weekend on The Best Of, we continue Alistair Begg's series, Grace and Peace, a study in the book of Ephesians. His message, The Eyes of Your Heart, Part 1. The Best Of is heard weekends at this same time right here on The Pilgrim. 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

Well, that was the David Meese Band, believe it or not, in Oh So Wonderful. And here at Pilgrim Radio, we truly believe that Jesus' love is the most wonderful thing there is, period. And today is a great day for you to join me on the Bible Pure and Simple at 9 a.m. Pacific because we are starting the Bible from the beginning today. We'll be reading from Genesis chapter 1 to chapter 14. Yep, the Old Testament begins new right here on the Bible Pure and Simple. Listen to what Jesus created for you. 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

On this Classics weekend, we just heard one of my favorite groups. That was Petra in Let Our Voices Rise Like Incense. Keep listening to the music here, my friend. God works in mysterious ways, and one of those ways is through the music of His people. I can't think of how many times that a song has lifted me out of a funk into a place of joy and reverence, and it was just words and music. But God's word is powerful, my friend. Listen with me to Leon Patillo. Here is another song about breath. I think it's so amazing that our breath rises like sweet perfume to our awesome God, and God's breath breathes on us and blesses us with life and His Spirit. Here's Breathe On Me.

Taking you back to the early years of contemporary Christian music all weekend long. This is Pilgrim Radio.

We just heard Melissa Baraski in Yet I Will Praise. I hope you're enjoying our Classics Weekend. It's never long enough for me, and it always amazes me how much I can learn about spiritual warfare listening to these older songs. Listen to these words from a Puritan theologian, Thomas Brooks. He said, "The moment we give in to temptation, Satan immediately changes his strategy and becomes the accuser." Yeah, he just wants a foothold, and anything we'll listen to, he uses. But my friend, there's power in how we speak and sing and praise. Here is another one of my favorite groups from back in the day, Out of the Gray, telling us that our breath is natural and we breathe spontaneously. Imagine what would happen if we loved like we breathe. Here's Love Like Breathing.

Another Christian classic here on Pilgrim Radio. That was Morgan Cryer in Heavy on My Heart. We all have feelings, and Morgan Cryer reminded us to say, I'll be here if you need me. We've been talking a little bit about the power of what comes out of our mouth and what we say. Dig a little deeper with Alistair Begg. He's an Ohio author and Bible teacher and previous pastor for many years. He's in a series out of the book of Ephesians called Grace and Peace. And his message today is called To the Praise of His Glory. A great message to listen to at 10 a.m. Pacific. Now listen with me to Ron David Moore, who reminds us there's so much hurt in this world and people are needing love. Well, Jesus is the answer to our multiple choice questions. He's all of the above.

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That was John Gibson in God Will Find Ya. Hope you're enjoying this Classics Weekend here on Pilgrim Radio. And just like John said, if you've heard God's call, there is nowhere you could ever go and nothing you could ever do that will take that call off your life. He will find you. We serve a faithful God. Keep listening to the music, my friend. We have another few hours of music for you before our morning programming kicks in. Up next, here's the Pat Terry Group singing about contentment, about enjoying simple things like children's laughter and knowing our Creator. Here's Happy Man.

That was Lenny LeBlanc speaking the truth about there being no one like God. God is original. He's true. He's eternal. He's faithful. And he loves you more than you could ever imagine. Listen to these words from author and speaker Melissa Kruger. She said, Jesus is the source of our joy, and he's the sustainer of it. Apart from him, our lives are empty, meaningless attempts to find satisfaction. And that's so true, my friend. Folks in the world who've had it all, everything the world could give them, still took their life because they couldn't find anything meaningful enough to live for. 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Here's Billy Crockett in Portrait of Love.

Here at Pilgrim Radio, we are enjoying a weekend of classics music. Classic Christian music from the 70s, 80s, and 90s. We just heard Chris Christian in Mirror of Your Heart. We are just like the moon. Jesus is the sun, and we reflect his light to all those around us. And he helps us go through very difficult situations in life because hard times fall on everyone in this fallen world. In fact, you don't want to miss listening to the next Faith-Filled Step hosted by Sonny Kane later today at 1 p.m. Pacific, because she is joined by Chad Roberts. He's a pastor whose life suddenly became very different when he lost his sight in 2018 while serving in ministry. It's an amazing story of faith, hope, and encouragement for anyone struggling to understand where God is in our pain. So don't miss the next Faith-Filled Step later today at 1 p.m. Pacific. 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

Good morning, Pilgrim, and thank you for listening to Pilgrim Radio during Classics Weekend. We just heard a great song by Keith Green called Soften Your Heart. And music helps us to do that at times, doesn't it? We need to put down our pride and recognize that we are in need of a savior. Keep listening, my friend. We've got 3 more hours of good music for you to get your day started off in the right direction. Here's Larry Norman in a really different song I think you'll like, but really listen to the words. Here's Deja Vu, If God Is My Father.

0: Here's singer-songwriter Leon Patillo telling us how the song Cornerstone came about.
1: After I left Santana, I went through an ordination program under Pastor Chuck Smith. He was the only one that would take chances on crazy people coming from that side. And so he wrapped his arms around us, and every 2 or 3 months we'd have seminars. And then we went through a 2-year program with him. And then after the end of that, we decided, let's go and see this place that I've been reading about. And so he'd love to go over to Israel and do tours. And so I went over, and I had another song that I had written for Prime Minister Begin at the time. And so we sang it, and everybody was loving it. And I just noticed that they would get up and they'd start dancing all around me. I said, wow, what kind of stuff is this? And they're all hugged up like this. I said, now, boy, this would be great to bring some of this flavor back to the States. And so I actually ended up writing the Cornerstone song from that experience. That's how that song was born, right out of Israel.

A great classic by Michael Card. Jesus loves me, this I know, but it's not just the Bible that tells me so. Thank you for listening with me, Heidi Hall, this morning here on Pilgrim Radio, enjoying the classics of the 70s, 80s, and 90s. I have a mini Bible break for you. I'm going to read you Hebrews 11, verse 6. And without faith, it is impossible to please him, for whoever would draw near to God must believe that he exists and that he rewards those who seek him. Amen. My prayer for you today, my friend, is that you live a life of faith and that you seek God with all your heart. And how will you do that? Well, you're doing a good thing by listening to Pilgrim Radio, but listen with me to Rich Mullins, who's going to tell you it's step by step.

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1: And so Jesus says, return to the works you did at first. You don't need your first Bible. You don't need nostalgic songs. You do need a Bible. You do need to read it again and learn to hear God's voice again. You do need the gospel. Go back. Christ buried. Christ's death, Christ's burial, Christ's resurrection. Go back, relearn it all over again. You know what you need? You need Jesus loves me. This I know, for the Bible tells me so. You don't ever move past that.
0: Study Hall this weekend with a message from the series Revelation with Matt Felton. 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

Stephen Curtis Chapman, telling us there's more to this life. More than living and dying, more than what we see. It's the story of Jesus, and we're living in it. It's his story, or history. Keep listening to Pilgrim Radio, because you can take a stroll down Adventure Avenue with me at 8 a.m. Pacific. On Wisdom Way, we're going to be talking about influence. Then on Odyssey Court, our episode is called The Good, The Bad, and Butch. We will continue reading Summer with the Moodies on Library Lane. We'll be reading chapter 20 of 22. So we're getting close to finishing that. And we'll have some great music on Melody Streets. Don't miss Adventure Avenue, coming up at 8 a.m. Pacific. Now I'm leaving you with one of my all-time favorites, a group that's still making music. Here's Point of Grace. In Jesus, we'll still be there. Take care, my friend.

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1: William Gurnall says, "Satan knows that a saint without knowledge of the gospel is as vulnerable as an army without ammunition." 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

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You've just heard Avalon with If My People Pray. I hope you're doing well on this Sunday morning as we get back into music with Don Francisco and Jesus is the Lord of the Way.

0: Here now, singer-songwriter Bob Hartman about the song called More Power to Ya by the group Petra.
1: Yes, talking about, the Spirit of the Lord, it talks about the Pentecost, Day of Pentecost, when the Spirit came down, they got together and the Spirit came down, and the Holy Spirit has been with us ever since. And, that's where our power comes from. So when we talk about more power to you, I talk about giving ourselves over to the Lord and allowing His strength and His power in our lives. And that's the greatest thing you can achieve and the greatest thing you can experience as a Christian.

Now that's a title that'll grab your attention. From DeGarmo and the Late Key, the title of the song 666, which leads us into a quote I have for you from Puritan theologian Thomas Brooks. When we think of that number, 666, it brings to mind that the evil one and the devil. And here's what Puritan theologian Thomas Brooks has to say about that. The moment we give into temptation, Satan immediately changes his strategy and becomes the accuser. And that's what he is. He is the accuser of the brothers and sisters in Christ. Something to think about and to be aware of as we get back into music with Daniel Amos and Losers and Winners here on Pilgrim Radio.

Here's some truth for life from Alistair Begg's Daily Devotional. Psalm 16, verses 1 to 2 says, "Preserve me, O God, for in you I take refuge. I say to the Lord, you are my Lord. I have no good apart from you." What do you treasure in this life? We all have something that brings us great delight, or somewhere that just seems restful and right. Sometimes, though, we catch a glimpse of life without these earthly pleasures. Maybe it's illness or even bereavement that clarifies things for us. What kind of car you drive away from the hospital when you find out that your loved one has been diagnosed with malignant cancer doesn't matter, does it? The same goes for your clothes, your jewelry, your gadgets, your house. All of a sudden, they're not nearly as important as they once seemed. We can and should enjoy what God has graciously given us. He richly provides us with everything to enjoy. It's not that the good things of earth are bad, but what we have in God is so delightful, so rich, that coming to know Him is like discovering a treasure hidden in a field. That treasure so enraptures us that in our joy, we do whatever it takes to get that field and the delight it contains. Without the treasure we have in God, as Psalm 16 tells us, we ultimately have no other good. When we sit down to a bowl of cereal or oatmeal or whatever breakfast may be, in our minds we ought to be saying, "Apart from you, Lord, I have no good thing. You're the one that made the grain to grow. You're the one who provides my food." When we get up and walk out of the door and have health and strength to do so, who makes it possible for us to walk? When we lie on our beds at night and we can enter into the rest of the evening, who makes it possible? You have no ability even to hear these words or to comprehend what you are hearing apart from the enabling grace of God. Only He can preserve and sustain us. Only God gives to us life and breath and everything. In the end, we have no good apart from Him. But He has more than enough goodness to go around. He is the source of all our treasures, and He is Himself our greater treasure. When you see Him as He truly is, your natural response will be to make Him the center of your life, around which revolve your thoughts, decisions, feelings, and actions. That is, you will say to Him, "You are my Lord, for in His presence,

presence there is fullness of joy, and at his right hand are pleasures forevermore. Where else would you possibly prefer to take refuge? And what else would you treasure more than him? From Alistair Begg's book, Truth for Life, Volume 2, on Pilgrim Radio.

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That was the Pat Terry Group with I Wanna Put My Armor On. Good morning. My name's Phil Brady, and we've got a huge list of amazing programs coming your way. One at 8 a.m. Pacific and 9 Mountain, Pilgrim Radio's Adventure Avenue with Adventures in Odyssey. Today's title, The Good, The Bad, and The Butch. And then after that, Pilgrim Radio's The Bible Pure and Simple at 9 a.m. Pacific, 10 Mountain. You're going to hear a reading from Genesis chapters 1 through 14. The Old Testament begins. And after that, we've got the best of Speaker Alistair Begg, Ohio author and Bible teacher, has a message to the praise of his glory. Until then, Scott Wesley Brown with Kingdom of Love.

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When we think about how amazing God's love is, his amazing grace, it leaves us speechless. The title of the song you just heard from Stephen Curtis Chapman. Hope you're doing well this morning. Got a great lineup. Bob Bennett, Chuck Girard, Dallas Holm, and we've got the Imperials coming to you right now with It's Raining Again here on Pilgrim Radio. Yeah.

0: Here's singer-songwriter Bob Bennett talking about the song Mountain Cathedrals, but unbeknownst to many listeners, it was written in an apartment in smoggy Southern California.
1: It was at my kitchen table in Downey, California. I am the least outdoors man you will ever meet. I just am not that guy. But as I sat kind of imagining, you know, the psalmist saying, you know, Lord, what is a man that you are mindful of him, and looking at the vastness of creation and all its in the hugeness of it and the very small of it, I just wanted to write something that would sort of, you know, give a nod to that. So that's, but the song was written under very modest circumstances. And the thing that's kind of funny is over the years, I've gotten wonderful reports of stories like, we were with our family in a van and we were driving over the Rockies and the snow began to fall and it was glistening on the ground and mountain cathedrals came on and it was, and I'm like, yeah, I got nothing. I don't know. I have no idea what you're talking about.

I'm sure you've noticed. This is Classics Weekend here at Pilgrim Radio, and you've just heard another one from Chuck Gerrard, Lay Your Burden Down. And when you think about laying your burden down, what comes to mind? Well, the joy of the Lord, which is our strength. And from author and speaker Melissa Kruger, she says, Jesus is the source of our joy, and he's the sustainer of it. Apart from him, our lives are empty, meaningless attempts to find satisfaction. And that's from author and speaker Melissa Kruger. Jesus is the joy of our life. And as we get back into music, got another song that reminds us of that. Completely taken in from Dallas Home.

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1: You're going to stand up on that day. You go to will call, give them your name. The inheritance is being kept for you. Why? Because you're so good? No, because Jesus is so good. Why? Because you have perfectly obeyed? No, because Jesus perfectly obeyed. Why? Because you've made atonement for your sins? No, because he made atonement for your sins. You see, this is the word of truth, the gospel of your salvation.
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60 Seconds in the Psalms from Psalm 119. Blessed are those whose way is blameless, who walk in the law of the Lord. Blessed are those who keep His testimonies, who seek Him with their whole heart, who also do no wrong, but walk in His ways. You have commanded your precepts to be kept diligently. Oh, that my ways may be steadfast in keeping your statutes. Then I shall not be put to shame, having my eyes fixed on all your commandments. I will praise you with an upright heart when I learn your righteous rules. I will keep your statutes. Do not utterly forsake me. From Psalm 119, verses 1 to 8, on Pilgrim Radio.

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That was Sherry Keggy with My Faith Will Stay. 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Today's title, The Good, The Bad, and Butch. And then after that, at 9 a.m. Pacific and 10 Mountain, The Bible Pure and Simple. You're going to hear a reading from Genesis chapters 1 through 14. The Old Testament begins. And after that, Pilgrim Radio's The Best Of. Alistair Begg, Ohio author and Bible teacher, has his next message for you to the praise of his glory. Program's coming your way. Until then, Point of Grace, another classic with The Great Divide. This is Pilgrim Radio.

You yourselves have been taught by God to love one another. Jesus said, "This is my commandment, that you love one another as I have loved you." Tune in to Pilgrim Radio Daily to learn the love God has for us. Through the sermons, music, interviews, and Bible readings, we're keeping you informed spiritually in the message and the music. 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
3: It's time for a stroll down Adventure Avenue together. Thanks for joining me today, my friend. There'll be a lot of blessings flowing around here. Let's get those blessings started on Melody Street North. Let's listen together to Riley Clemens in For the Good.

0: That was Riley Clemens reminding us to think like God does. Circumstances happen for us, not to us. Well, thank you, Melody Street North. We're going to pause our stroll here at our next stop. Welcome to Wisdom Way. Today, we're talking about influence. Webster's Dictionary defines influence as a power indirectly or intangibly affecting a person, or power to sway or affect based on prestige, wealth, ability, or status. So influence can obviously be for a positive outcome or a negative outcome. I've chosen some scriptures for both of those outcomes. So let's go to the Word. We'll start at 1 Corinthians 15, verse 33. The Word says, "Do not be deceived. Bad company ruins good morals." Next, we're going to look at Proverbs 13 and verse 20. It says, "Whoever walks with the wise becomes wise, but the companion of fools will suffer harm." I like that verse. It is very straightforward and shows how influence of others can affect us. Now listen to Proverbs 22, verses 24 and 25. "Make no friendship with a man given to anger, nor go with a wrathful man, lest you learn his ways and entangle yourself in a snare." It's so good to have these clear warnings in God's Word, isn't it? Now we're going to head over to Galatians chapter 5, verses 7 through 9. I do love this chapter in Galatians. It's where Paul is telling the believers in Galatia that Christ has come for freedom and to set us free. Here's verse 7. He says, "You were running well. Who hindered you from obeying the truth? This persuasion is not from him who calls you. A little leaven leavens the whole lump." Another clear verse that tells us that other people can hinder us or influence us in negative ways, and that just a little bit of evil or a little bit of sin can cause the whole body to be bad. So now, a couple of scriptures that tell us what we can do to avoid being influenced by evil. Here's one of my favorites. This is the Lord speaking in Matthew 5, verses 13 through 16. "You are the salt of the earth, but if salt has lost its taste, how shall its saltiness be restored? It is no longer good for anything except to be thrown out and trampled under people's feet." Oof, Lord forbid. "You are the light of the world. A city set on a hill cannot be hidden, nor do people light a lamp and put it under a basket, but on a stand, and it gives light to all those in the house. In the same way, let your light shine before others, so that they may see your good works and give glory to your Father who is in heaven." Amen. Now listen to Titus chapter 2, verses 7 through 8. The Word says, "Show yourself in all respects to be a model of good works, and in your teaching show integrity, dignity, and sound speech that cannot be condemned, so that an opponent may be put to shame, having nothing evil to say about us." And lastly, I want to end with Hebrews chapter 10, verses 24 and 25, because this scripture is an example of how we believers live in community together. Listen to this. And let us consider how to stir up one another to love and good works, not neglecting to meet together, as is the habit of some, but encouraging one another, and all the more as you see the day drawing near. Oh, thank you, Lord, for your word. And thanks for joining me here on Wisdom Way. Now we're going to head over to Odyssey for our episode called The Good, the Bad, and Butch. To Odyssey!
1: Hi, this is Chris. 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
4: No, Thursday we're egging the nursing home.
5: What did the mother bullet say to the daddy bullet?
2: We get into the bathroom and climb up into the ceiling.
6: All right, but he's tricky. Don't let him talk you into anything.

0: You like these pants, Sam?
1: Yes.
0: 50% off. I'll never beat that price. You sure you like them?
1: Yes.
0: Are you just saying that so we can leave?
1: Yes.
0: So you don't like them?
1: Well, I can't tell anymore. Everything looks the same now.
0: Well, I think they're nice. Let's go to the counter. Oh, isn't that Kathy Evans?
1: Where?
0: By the shoes. I think it is. That's Brian with her. I haven't seen Kathy in a long time. Let's go talk to her.
1: Mom.
0: You probably talk to Brian all the time at school, don't you?
1: He's not really my friend anymore.
0: What do you mean?
1: We haven't talked since the third grade.
0: Why?
1: Well, he's in the Bones of Wrath. He's always getting in trouble.
0: Really? That's hard to believe. He used to be a nice kid.
1: Not anymore.
0: Maybe you should talk to him then. You could be a good influence.
1: He won't want to talk to me.
0: Yes, he will. You were his best friend.
1: Yeah. Once.
0: Well, he's right here. He can't avoid you. Just try to strike up a conversation, okay?
1: All right.
0: Kathy!
2: Nancy! How are you doing?
0: Oh, good. It's been a long time.
2: Sure has. Hi, Sam.
1: Hi, Mrs. Evans.
2: I haven't seen you in years.
1: Yeah.
0: Last time I saw Brian, he was in the backyard climbing our tree. Hello, Brian.
3: Hi.
2: We're looking for school clothes.
0: So are we. Can't pass up these sales.
2: No kidding. Except we can't seem to find... Where did you get those navy blue pants?
0: Oh, they're over here in the boys' department. Come on.
2: I can't seem to keep Brian in the same pair of pants for much longer than a couple of months.
1: You getting clothes?
3: No. Yeah.
1: Me too. Pants. Great prices, huh?
3: I don't know. I don't buy clothes.
1: Oh, yeah. Guess not. Neither do I. My mom does it.
2: Okay.
1: Pretty cold today, huh?
3: Look, you don't have to talk to me. Why don't you go look at some mittens or something?
0: Let's go tell the boys.
2: Brian, we're gonna go to Nancy's for a little bit.
1: Huh? What?
0: We thought it'd be nice to catch up on things. And you guys can, too.
3: You're just gonna talk?
2: Well, you don't have to sit and listen to us. You can go into Sam's room and play.
1: My room?
3: You know, I think I'd rather go home and try on my new clothes.
2: You can try them on after we go to Sam's. Come on, let's go.
1: Here we are.
3: I remember this room. Still clean. Let me guess, you hang up your clothes when you get home from school, don't you?
1: When they're not dirty.
3: Figures. Do you floss?
1: Sometimes.
3: Recycle?
1: Yes.
3: How many library cards do you have?
1: What?
3: Never mind. Oh, yes, and the Bible on the nightstand. Verses underlined and everything.
1: Look, Brian, you don't have to...
3: My name is Butch.
1: Butch? Since when?
3: Since I said so. Oh, look what we have here. The Sam Johnson Hall of Fame. 1, 2, 3, 4, 5 trophies? Very good. For excellence in academic heptathlon competition. You know, you're not the only one who has trophies on their dresser. I got one at home, too.
1: Really? For doing what?
3: Nothing. I stole it. Oh, and I see you have tickets for the Academic Awards banquet next week.
1: Yeah.
3: I've never been to one of those. It probably doesn't surprise you, does it?
1: You're pretty smart.
3: Yeah, but I don't run right home after school and practice my multiplication tables. I'm going downstairs. I think I'd rather be bored somewhere else.
4: Let's find out who it was and just pound him.
5: We gotta do more than pound him.
4: You mean you wanna do something in addition to pounding him?
5: Exactly.
4: Oh, okay. Just as long as pounding is included.
3: Hey, guys. What are you talking about?
5: Somebody hung a goofy-looking picture of the principal from the flagpole this morning.
4: And it wasn't us.
5: They're on our territory. We're the Bones of Wrath. We pull the pranks. We cause the trouble.
3: So what are we gonna do about it?
5: I'll tell you what we're gonna do. We're gonna do something even better.
3: Like what?
5: Something that'll get everybody talking about the Bones of Wrath again.
4: What?
5: You know that awards banquet next week?
3: Yeah.
5: wouldn't it be hilarious if suddenly, in the middle of the program, the sprinkler system went off?
3: Cool.
4: I love it.
5: All those people in their monkey suits and Cinderella dresses soaked from head to toe.
3: That's great. This is the best idea ever.
4: We can get all the teachers and all the smart kids. It's a nail one, get one free prank.
5: You got it.
4: So, what's the plan?
5: All right. We get inside, we get into the bathroom, and climb up into the ceiling.
3: The ceiling?
5: Yeah, I've been up there a couple of times. We used to open up ceiling tiles and pour stuff on people walking by. Anyway, when we get up there, we flick our lighters a couple of times near the sprinkler sensor above the lunchroom.
3: That's it? That's all it takes?
5: That's it. We've got some of those sensors in stock at the Electric Palace. They're easy to set off.
4: How are we gonna get inside?
5: Inside where?
4: The school. You have to have a ticket to get in the banquet.
5: I didn't think of that.
4: I could pound somebody and just take them.
5: Nah, if the kid squeals, it could blow the whole thing.
3: I know somebody with tickets.
5: Who?
3: Sam Johnson.
5: Well, can you get him?
3: Sure. He's an easy target.
5: Now, you can't just take him.
4: Yeah, you have to be sneaky.
3: I can be, sneaky.
1: I got it!
3: Hi, Sam.
1: Brian! I mean, Butch. What are you doing here?
3: I was a real jerk the other day, Sam. I was wondering if we could be friends again.

0: lot of new stuff in here since you saw it last.
1: Can't wait to see it.
0: I got a new bike. It's a 10-speed.
1: Oh boy, I bet it goes fast.
0: It does. I even got a speedometer for my birthday. Got it up to almost 45 miles an hour once going downhill.
1: Really? Can a person breathe going that fast?
0: What?
1: Never mind. Anything else you want me to see?
0: Come over here. Can you reach that box?
1: Sure.
0: Thanks. You should recognize this stuff. Remember this?
1: Wow. My Cedric Wilson baseball card. I can't believe you kept this.
0: Remember when my dad took us to see him play against the Cubs?
1: Sure. That was a great day. Cedric hit one out, right? A 500-foot shot. That was incredible. He hit 336 that year. 42 home runs, 127 RBIs.
0: How do you remember all that?
1: He was my favorite player. I don't even know if he's still playing ball. Is he?
0: No. He retired 2 years ago.
1: Huh. I probably couldn't even name 5 players in the majors now. You think I could keep this card?
0: Sure. It's yours.
1: Thanks. What else you got in here?
0: Well... here.
1: Oh, no way! My skateboard, how did you get this?
0: You left it over here one day. It just got lost underneath some stuff, and you forgot all about it.
1: Do you still have yours?
0: I think it's here somewhere.
1: I bet you I can still outrace you.
0: No chance.
1: Uh-huh.
2: Hey, Sam.
0: Hi, Lucy.
2: Can I ask you something?
0: Sure.
2: The other day I saw you at Finneman's with Brian Evans.
0: Butch.
2: Whatever. What's going on? I mean, what were you doing with him?
0: Playing video games.
2: I know, but with Brian?
0: So?
2: Well, he's, you know.
0: What?
2: He's with the Bones of Wrath.
0: I know that.
2: He's always getting into trouble, and he gets other people into trouble, too.
0: I'm not causing any trouble, if that's what you mean.
2: That's not what I mean. It's just that we can't figure out why you're hanging around with him.
0: We?
2: Us, the kids from church.
0: It's okay. Tell everyone there's nothing to worry about.
2: All right. But he's tricky. Don't let him talk you into anything.
0: I won't.
3: Okay, so Wednesday we're beating up Todd, right?
4: I thought we said Thursday.
1: No, Thursday we're egging the nursing home.
4: I put Todd down for Thursday. I can't make it on Wednesday.
3: Why not?
4: I gotta go to the dentist.
1: What time?
4: 5:30. So if we beat up Todd Wednesday, we have to make it a half an hour later.
3: Nah, Todd's dad gets home early on Wednesday.
4: So how about Friday?
1: The night of the banquet?
4: Hey, we could do it before. Banquet doesn't start till 7.
3: Nah, if we get caught, it'd spoil the whole thing. Speaking of the banquet, Butch, where are the tickets? What'd you lose them?
1: No.
3: Then where are they?
1: I didn't get them yet.
3: Why not?
1: I haven't had a chance.
3: You've been with Sam every day this week. What do you mean you haven't had a chance?
1: Actually, I was thinking maybe we should get the tickets from someone else. I don't want to take them from Sam.
3: Why not?
1: He's not fun to pick on. He's not a geek like we thought he was. I'd just rather pick on someone else.
3: Are you becoming friends with him?
1: No.
3: You are!
1: Get out of here, Rodney.
3: Little Butchie has a new playmate.
1: Cut it out.
4: Wait a minute. I have a test to see whether Sam's rubbing off on you. Answer this question. How much time have you spent in this treehouse doing any of the following? Finger painting? Making baby snow cones? Or pretending to be any type of crime-fighting team?
1: Hey, look, you don't know what you're talking about, okay? Sam's okay.
3: Oh, yeah. Well, if he's such a cool guy, why don't you bring him here? Maybe he'd be a good bone.
1: He doesn't want to be a bone.
3: Why wouldn't he? I mean, if he's such an interesting, fun-loving kid, why wouldn't he want to expand his horizons and join us? At least for a meeting.
1: I'm not gonna do that.
3: Why not? 'Cause you're going soft. Are you a bone or not?
1: Yeah.
3: Okay, if you're a true bone, you'll bring him here for the next meeting.
0: Could you hand me that paddle, please? We're drifting too much.
1: Here you go.
0: Thanks.
1: So your dad just let you borrow this raft?
0: Yeah.
1: Wow.
0: He trusts me. I've been out here a lot before.
1: I've never been on this side of the...
5: Uh-oh.
0: What?
1: Look over there. There's a policeman on the bank. Looks like he's waiting for us.
0: Butch.
1: Give me the paddle. We'll go over to the cove where he can't get to us. If he sees us, we'll have to outrun him. You got your tennis shoes on?
0: Butch!
1: Come on, paddle, paddle!
0: Butch!
1: What?
0: We didn't do anything wrong.
1: No, I guess we didn't. He's probably just patrolling the area or something, huh?
0: Probably. I think he's a park ranger.
1: Oh.
0: Butch?
1: Yeah?
0: I wanted to ask you something. Remember when we used to go to church together?
1: Yeah.
0: I thought maybe you'd like to come with me this Sunday.
1: I'd love to see the people's faces if I walked into church. No way, Sam.
0: How come?
1: I'm not into that stuff anymore.
0: You used to like it.
1: I'm older now. Church is a little kid thing.
0: It is not. There's lots of older kids there.
1: But the guys at school that go to church, well, most of them are wimps.
0: Church people are not wimps.
1: Oh, yeah?
0: Yeah. Do you think I'm a wimp?
1: You think you're not?
0: No.
1: Prove it to me.
0: How?
1: Come to a bones meeting with me.
0: A bones meeting?
1: Tomorrow, after school, we meet in that empty house next to the cemetery.
0: I don't think so.
1: What did I tell you?
0: I am not a wimp.
1: Okay, I'll make you a deal. You come with me to the bones meeting tomorrow, and I'll go to church with you on Sunday.
0: Really?
1: Really. Is it a deal?
4: And the traveling salesman says, but I wanted all three. I really cracked myself up.
1: Hey, guys.
3: Hey, Butch, Sam, what a pleasant surprise.
0: Hi, Rodney, Rusty.
4: How's it going?
3: You got here just in time. We were telling jokes. You got any?
0: Jokes?
3: Sure. Tell a joke, just one.
0: Well, I only know one.
4: Is it funny?
0: Yeah.
3: Well, go ahead.
0: All right. What did the mother bullet say to the daddy bullet?
3: What?
0: We're gonna have a BB.
4: Are you done?
0: Well, yeah.
3: That's it? That's your joke?
0: Uh-huh.
3: No, I don't think you get the idea. When we're talking about jokes, we don't mean little kid cutesy jokes. We're talking about something that'll make Rusty here blush.
0: You want me to tell a dirty joke?
3: Yes!
0: But I don't know any.
3: Come on, everybody knows some dirty jokes.
0: No, really, I don't. Besides, it's wrong to tell dirty jokes.
3: Oh, come on.
1: Ronnie, could I talk to you over here for a minute?
3: Sure. I'll let you think about it, Sam. I'm sure you won't disappoint us.
4: You really don't know any?
0: No.
4: Well, maybe you can make...
3: What do you want?
4: Let me
1: help.
4: What
1: are you doing? We never start our meetings with dirty jokes.
3: I thought we'd start today.
0: What?
3: New tradition. Okay, why? Is it too much for you?
0: No.
3: Would you like to leave the room, too? You know, you're starting to get on my nerves.
1: Why?
3: Because you don't have the ticket yet, do you?
1: No. I'm still, you know, trying to get him to trust me.
3: I don't care what you have to do, but the banquet's tomorrow night, and if you don't get the ticket, you can't let us in. And if we don't get in, we can't pull this prank. And if we don't pull this prank, you can find yourself another gang to join. Maybe Sam's Sunday school class. You got it?
1: Yeah. I'll get the ticket tomorrow.
3: Good. Okay, I've got a good joke. Listen up.
2: Hi, Sam.
0: Hi, Lucy. How's it going?
2: All right. I was surprised you missed the skating party last night. I thought you were coming.
0: Oh, yeah. I had to go somewhere else.
2: Oh. Well, where'd you go?
0: I was with Butch.
2: You missed the skating party to do something with Butch? What'd you do?
0: We just got together. Us and some other guys.
2: Other guys? You mean the Bones of Wrath?
0: Yes, it was just a meeting.
2: You went to one of their meetings?
0: Yes, Lucy, and it's not what you think.
2: But why are you going anywhere near those guys in the first place?
0: They're not as bad as everyone thinks. Butch is a pretty nice guy once you get to know him.
2: That's not the point. They're probably trying to recruit you. You're not thinking about joining them, are you?
0: What? Do you think I'm crazy?
2: They did get you to go to one of their meetings.
0: Don't worry. That was my last one. I'm not going back.
2: Good. But are you still going to be friends with Brian?
0: Yes. As a matter of fact, he's coming to church with me this Sunday.
2: Really? Are you sure they're not up to something?
0: No. Butch is my friend again, that's all. Why is this such a big deal to you anyways?
2: I don't trust them, and you shouldn't either.
1: Where?
0: My bishop.
1: Oh. You know, there was something I wanted to tell you. Something funny. I can't remember what it was.
0: If it's a dirty joke, I don't want to hear it.
1: Look, I'm sorry. We usually don't do that at our meetings.
0: Can I ask you a question?
1: Sure.
0: Why are you in the Bones of Wrath?
1: What do you mean?
0: Whenever you're with them, you just get into trouble. Why do you want to do that?
1: I don't know.
0: How can you even stand being with them? I couldn't wait to get out of that meeting the other day. With you guys telling those jokes...
1: I quit.
0: What?
1: I quit the Bones.
0: Really?
1: Yeah, yesterday, after the meeting, I quit.
0: Butch, that's great.
1: Yeah, I don't need those guys.
0: I didn't even know you were thinking about quitting.
1: Oh, sure. For a while now. A couple of weeks or months. Months.
0: Wow. This really changes things. Hey, listen. I found something I wanted you to see.
1: Look, I gotta go, but I need to ask you about the banquet.

0: I'm okay. Sam?
1: Yeah?
0: I was wondering...
1: Wondering what?
0: Could I go with you to the banquet tonight? You still got an extra ticket, right?
1: Sure, but why?
0: I want to go. I've never been to one.
1: It's not really that exciting.
0: That's okay.
1: It's 2 hours long.
0: That's fine. I want to go, okay?
1: Okay, you can come.
0: Fine, I'll see you tonight. I'll meet you here. I gotta get out of here.
1: Okay. Well, Butch? What in the world?
2: And the awards for excellence in social studies go to the following people. If you would come up and get your award after I call your name. Angela Barrett.
3: Where did Brian go?
1: He went to the bathroom.
2: Rebecca
3: He's been
2: Cole.
3: Gone an awfully long time.
1: I know.
3: I noticed he looked kind of nervous and pale. Maybe he's sick.
1: Yeah. Maybe I better go look for him. What in the world? Sprinklers! Hey, Butch.
0: Hi, Sam.
1: I didn't see you after the banquet the other night.
0: I got a ride home.
1: Uh-huh. Didn't see you in church Sunday either.
0: Oh, yeah, that. You know, I overslept.
1: I figured out what happened.
0: What are you talking about?
1: You know what I'm talking about. You guys set off the sprinkler system, didn't you? You set me up! You pretended you were my friend. You tricked me. I hope you enjoyed your prank. See ya.
0: You know, it's so easy for you. You've got your Peter Pan parents and your wonderful report cards and your cheerleader friends. Well, some of us don't have it that easy, okay?
1: Yeah, I know. But why do you have to make things so hard? Being in the Bones of Wrath doesn't help anything.
0: You don't understand. Those guys are my friends. And I don't have many of those.
1: How about me? I wanted to be your friend.
0: But not anymore.
1: All I know is that I'd still be your friend if you would quit being Butch and start being Brian again.
0: Brian's gone.
1: That's too bad. Let me know if he comes back. I miss him.
0: Yeah.
1: Goodbye, Butch.

0: Psalm 1:1 says, "Blessed are those who do not walk in the counsel of the wicked or stand in the way of sinners." Life often presents us with a lot of different choices about the things we do, things we don't do, and the people we call our friends. Though he didn't want to lose Butch as a friend, in the end, Sam decided that doing what was right was more important. You know, I hope that in whatever choices you have to make or in the temptations you have to face, you'll remember that the Lord honors those who honor him. Hoping you'll join us again next time for more Adventures in Odyssey.
1: Thank you, Odyssey Court. And here we are at Melody Street East. Let's groove a little bit together with Cade Thompson. Here's Good God.

0: Here we are at Library Lane.
1: In the last chapter, the children all put away what they really wanted to do that afternoon and decided to make dinner for the family. They learned some lessons along the way, and here we are at Chapter 20, Mrs. Clifton's Surprise. Early the next week, Mom called Mrs. Clifton and invited her to come over Friday evening for supper. She delightedly accepted their invitation. When the children visited Miss Clifton on Wednesday, they worked hard to secretly find out what her favorite meal was. Being successful, they happily told Mom that it was grilled hamburgers. Mom decided the menu for Friday night would be grilled hamburgers, baked beans, green salad, baked potatoes, and Molly's chocolate brownies. Friday morning finally arrived, and the children were busy preparing for their special company that evening. Max and Mitch gave Honey a bath outside with the hose. Maddie found a red, white, and blue bow to tie on Honey's collar. "To look pretty," she declared. Molly occupied herself by making brownies and frosting them, causing the aroma of chocolate to fill the house. Early that evening, Mom and Molly picked up Mrs. Clifton in the van and brought her to the house. When they pulled up in the driveway, Mrs. Clifton uttered her surprise at a colorful sign that read, "Welcome, Mrs. Clifton." It hung above the garage door, and several balloons drifted lazily in the breeze. Dad, Max, Mitch, and Maddie came out to greet their guest. Mrs. Clifton beamed.
2: "This is so sweet of you. You make this old lady feel very welcome. Thank you."
1: Maddie held out her little plump white hands and squeezed Mrs. Clifton's aging ones.
2: "Yes, you old, but we love you," she exclaimed.
1: Max carried Mom's rocking chair from the living room and set it in the dining room near the window. He led Mrs. Clifton to the chair and, after she was seated, asked her to close her eyes. While Max was doing this, Molly brought Honey onto the back porch. Max said,
3: "Okay, you can open your eyes."
1: Mrs. Clifton did and looked around curiously. Suddenly, her attention was drawn to the window where she could see a large brown animal.
2: "You brought Honey over. How thoughtful of you."
1: They helped Mrs. Clifton walk out on the back deck. Honey bounded over, her tail wagging furiously as she happily barked. Mrs. Clifton affectionately scratched and patted Honey. In the meantime, Mitch was absorbed in learning how to grill. Dad was trying to teach him how to keep the grill at the proper temperature and turn the hamburgers without allowing them to fall apart or burn. Molly hurried inside and helped Mom put the finishing touches on dinner. Molly set the family's bright red "You Are Special" plate at Mrs. Clifton's place at the table. A vase of fresh-cut flowers made a pretty centerpiece. Soon Molly opened the back door and called,
2: "Dinner time!"
1: Max and Mitch helped Mrs. Clifton into the house and settled her in a chair.
2: "Thank you, boys. You are very polite."
1: Dad said, "Let's join hands and pray. Dear Heavenly Father, thank you so much for giving us another day. Thank you for allowing Mrs. Clifton to come for supper. We know how she loves you, Lord, and pray that you would continue to quickly return her to health. Please bless this food and our time together. In Jesus' name, amen." After everyone was served, Mom turned to Mrs. Clifton and said,
4: "We don't know a lot about your background.
1: Would you be willing to tell us a little about your earlier years? Mrs. Clifton shifted her glasses on her nose and chuckled.
4: Oh, I haven't told you yet about it, I guess. Where do I start? Oh, yes, I did have a husband, but Harry died 15 years ago. He was such a godly man. I wish you could have met him. Shortly after Harry and I were married, the Lord called us to the mission field. We prayed earnestly about where God wanted us to go and felt called to go to Indonesia. Our church said they would support us fully, so we headed straight for language school. We moved to Indonesia 2 years after we were married. We expected children would arrive on the mission field, but the Lord didn't give us any. That was difficult, yet I learned to trust the Lord even in that. She paused as she took a bite of her hamburger. The children's eyes were wide as they listened. A missionary, and they hadn't even known it. They quietly continued eating while they waited for her to continue. Our vision was to translate the Bible for tribal people. It took 30 years of hard work, but with the Lord's help and blessing, we were able to finish the translation. We encountered so many obstacles, but God's grace was always sufficient. I helped the village women learn many different things. I taught them ways to clean better, to wash their clothes with soap, to make healthy meals, and most importantly, to learn about Jesus. Many people from the village were saved. Harry and I estimated about 2/3 of the population, which was almost 200 people. Some of the new converts even became preachers and went to other villages to share the gospel. Dad smiled.
5: Wow, we knew you loved Jesus, but had no idea that you were a missionary. Please, after you've eaten some more, we'd like to hear the rest of the story.
1: Mrs. Clifton continued, when we had finished translating, we weren't sure what to do next. We were getting older and not feeling like we could start the translation process again in another village. We decided for the time being to stay in the village and continue encouraging the Christians and witnessing to unbelievers. About this time, my husband became very sick. When we finally realized he needed to be treated back in the States, it was too late. Jesus took him home. My heart was broken, yet I knew where my Harry had gone. Heaven, no more tears, no more sickness, only joy and gladness. I decided to come back to the United States, and our supporting church was so very kind to purchase a sweet little home for me. I became quite involved in church, speaking to ladies' groups and helping whatever ministries I could. The house I live in, or at least lived in before the nursing home, is the one my church purchased for me. They have said I could stay there as long as I want. I'm not able to go to Sunday services very often, but sometimes a member will come and pick me up. Mom said,
6: "Oh, Mrs. Clifton, that was such an amazing story. I can see Jesus's love shining right through you. What a wonderful ministry you and your husband had, and still do.
1: Do you have contact with the tribe? Mrs. Clifton adjusted her glasses and finished her bite of food.
2: Not directly, dear. I have some missionary friends who live in a village near the one we worked in, and I hear from them about twice a year. They send me updates.
1: After supper, the family enjoyed having devotions with Mrs. Clifton. They settled her in Mom's rocking chair, which had now been moved back to the living room. Max and Mitch sat together on the couch. Max even gave Mitch his favorite pillow. Mom and Maddie were comfortably snuggled on the love seat, and Molly perched on the armrest of Dad's chair. Mom graciously allowed Honey, who was an outside dog, to be in the house with Mrs. Clifton. Dad carefully opened his Bible and said,
5: let's see. We're reading in Philippians, and it looks like we're on chapter 3 tonight. Mrs. Clifton, we each read 2 verses and go around the room clockwise. If we have comments or want to discuss the verse, we stop and take the time to do so. Afterwards, we each pick a verse from the chapter that is special to us and that we can apply to our lives.
1: Suddenly, Mitch looked around and asked,
2: "Where's Honey?"
1: Mrs. Clifton glanced down where Honey used to be lying.
2: "I have no idea. She was right here."
1: Maddie bounced up, saying,
2: "I find her. Be back."
1: As she skipped across the living room, she hadn't gone very far before she started giggling.
2: "Look, look," she said, pointing her finger. "Come, Honey," she commanded.
1: Honey came slowly down the stairs and peeked around the corner into the living room. She had a mouthful of tissues and wore a guilty look. Mitch, trying to be helpful, jumped up and ran toward the dog. Honey, always loving a chase, darted behind Dad's chair. Mitch continued in pursuit, so Honey ran and sat down next to Mrs. Clifton, who promptly scolded her and told her to drop it. Honey meekly dropped the wad of tissue. Several white mounds left a trail showing where Honey had been.
2: "I'm sorry for this mess. Honey does this when she wants attention and doesn't feel she's getting it."
1: Soon the mess was cleaned up and the family turned back to their devotions. After they were done, they enjoyed chatting with Mrs. Clifton. She surprised them by saying,
2: "I have saved the best news until the very end. My doctor told me I can go home next week."
7: "Yay!" Molly shouted.
2: "What day are you going home?" Max asked.
8: "Next Friday," Mrs. Clifton replied.
1: The family excitedly talked about her return. All that is, except for Maddie, who sat quietly on the couch yawning. Glancing at Maddie, Mom realized it was the children's bedtime. She caught Dad's eye, and he nodded. Dad said,
5: "Well, I think it's time we take you back to the nursing home, Mrs. Clifton. It is nearing the children's bedtime, and I'm sure you are tired as well. We had a wonderful time with you."
1: Mrs. Clifton smiled.
2: "Yes, I am feeling a bit weary, but I so enjoyed being here. You have a lovely family."
1: After goodbyes, Dad, Max, and Mitch drove Mrs. Clifton back to the nursing home. A little while later, teeth brushing completed, Molly, Max, and Mitch stopped to talk for a minute before heading to bed. Max said,
2: "Since Mrs. Clifton is going back to her house next week, we won't need to watch Honey anymore. I really enjoyed taking care of Honey, even though it was a lot of work. Do you think we'll be able to get our own puppy? I've been praying."
1: Molly replied,
2: "You're right.
1: Dad hasn't said anything about a puppy. Maybe he forgot. I guess we'll just have to keep praying,
8: Mitch said.
1: Knowing Dad, though, I think he's remembered the puppy.
8: Right then, Dad walked down the hallway and smiled when he saw the three in a huddle.
5: Talking secrets? I'm going to tuck you all in bed. Mom isn't feeling well, so I told her she should go on to bed. Molly, please get Maddie, and we'll all pray together in the boys' room.
1: Sure, Dad, Molly replied as she went to fetch her sister. The boys settled comfortably into their beds while the girls sat on Dad's lap. Max prayed first, then Mitch, Molly, and lastly, Maddie. Maddie always finished up her prayers with,
2: "And Jesus, please give Mommy baby, and please give us puppy. Amen."
8: Dad kissed the boys goodnight and turned off the lights. He tucked the girls into their beds, then headed downstairs to send an email. He wanted to make arrangements to pick up the puppy and bring it home the next Friday. After he finished, he moved to the recliner to spend some time reading his Bible. Half an hour later, he suddenly jumped up as a hand was laid on his shoulder. He hadn't heard Molly sleepwalking out of the bedroom.
5: "What's the matter, Molly? Did you have a bad dream?" he asked.
2: "I was trying to clean up the mess," Molly replied, "but flour just went everywhere. I think the cookies are done baking."
8: Dad smiled.
5: "Come on, Molly. You're tired and need to go to bed."
8: He led her back into her room, tucked her in, and quietly closed the door. And that ends chapter 20 of Summer with the Moodies by Sarah Maxwell. We've got two more chapters left, my adventurers.
1: 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Back on the avenue and approaching Melody Street South. But first, let me just remind you, we are in the month of August. You know what that means. I'm looking for you August babies. So send me those birthdays. And also, I hope you're enjoying our Classics Weekend. 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

0: Send me those August birthdays. And remember, who you hang out with matters. Please remember, beloved, there's nothing that can separate us from the love we have in Christ Jesus. Have a blessed week, and we'll see you back here on the Avenue, Lord willing, next weekend. Take care. Love you.
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4: The first book of Moses, called Genesis, chapter 1, verse 1. In the beginning, God created the heavens and the earth. The earth was without form and void, and darkness was on the face of the deep. And the Spirit of God was hovering over the face of the waters. Then God said, "Let there be light," and there was light. And God saw the light, that it was good. And God divided the light from the darkness. God called the light day, and the darkness He called night. So the evening and the morning were the first day. Then God said, "Let there be a firmament in the midst of the waters, and let it divide the waters from the waters." Thus God made the firmament, and divided the waters which were under the firmament from the waters which were above the firmament. And it was so. And God called the firmament heaven. So the evening and the morning were the second day. Then God said, "Let the waters under the heavens be gathered together in one place, and let the dry land appear." And it was so. And God called the dry land earth, and the gathering together of the waters He called seas. And God saw that it was good. Then God said, "Let the earth bring forth grass, the herb that yields seed, and the fruit tree that yields fruit according to its kind, whose seed is in itself on the earth." And it was so. And the earth brought forth grass, the herb that yields seed according to its kind, and the tree that yields fruit, whose seed is in itself according to its kind. And God saw that it was good. So the evening and the morning were the third day. Then God said, "Let there be lights in the firmament of the heavens to divide the day from the night, and let them be for signs and seasons, and for days and years, and let them be for lights in the firmament of the heavens to give light on the earth." And it was so. Then God made two great lights, the greater light to rule the day, and the lesser light to rule the night. He made the stars also. God set them in the firmament of the heavens to give light on the earth, and to rule over the day and over the night, and to divide the light from the darkness. And God saw that it was good. So the evening and the morning were the fourth day. Then God said, "Let the waters abound with an abundance of living creatures, and let birds fly above the earth, across the face of the firmament of the heavens." So God created great sea creatures and every living thing that moves, with which the waters abounded, according to their kind, and every winged bird according to its kind. And God saw that it was good. And God blessed them, saying, Be fruitful, and multiply, and fill the waters in the seas, and let birds multiply on the earth. So the evening and the morning were the fifth day. Then God said, Let the earth bring forth the living creature according to its kind, cattle and creeping thing and beast of the earth, each according to its kind. And it was so. And God made the beast of the earth according to its kind, cattle according to its kind, and everything that creeps on the earth according to its kind. And God saw that it was good. Then God said, Let us make man in our image, according to our likeness. Let them have dominion over the fish of the sea, over the birds of the air, and over the cattle, over all the earth, and over every creeping thing that creeps on the earth. So God created man in his own image. In the image of God he created him. Male and female he created them. Then God blessed them and said to them, Be fruitful and multiply. Fill the earth and subdue it. Have dominion over the fish of the sea, over the birds of the air, and over every living thing that moves on the earth. And God said, See, I have given you every herb that yields seed, which is on the face of all the earth, and every tree whose fruit yields seed. To you it shall be for food. Also to every beast of the earth, to every bird of the air, and to everything that creeps on the earth in which there is life, I have given every green herb for food. And it was so. Then God saw everything that he had made, and indeed it was very good. So the evening and the morning were the sixth day. Genesis chapter 2. Thus the heavens and the earth and all the host of them were finished. And on the seventh day God ended his work which he had done, and he rested on the seventh day from all his work which he had done. Then God blessed the seventh day and sanctified it, because in it he rested from all his work which God had created and made. This is the history of the heavens and the earth when they were created, in the day that the Lord God made the earth and the heavens, before any plant of the field was in the earth, and before any herb of the field had grown. For the Lord God had not caused it to rain on the earth, and there was no man to till the ground. But a mist went up from the earth and watered the whole face of the ground. And the Lord God formed man of the dust of the ground, and breathed into his nostrils the breath of life, and man became a living being. The Lord God planted a garden eastward in Eden, and there he put the man whom he had formed. And out of the ground the Lord God made every tree grow that is pleasant to the sight and good for food. The tree of life was also in the midst of the garden, and the tree of the knowledge of good and evil. Now a river went out of Eden to water the garden, and from there it parted and became four riverheads. The name of the first is Pishon. It is the one which skirts the whole land of Havilah, where there is gold. And the gold of that land is good. Bdellium and the onyx stone are there. The name of the second river is Gihon. It is the one which goes around the whole land of Cush. The name of the third river is Hiddekel. It is the one which goes toward the east of Assyria. The fourth river is the Euphrates. Then the Lord God took the man and put him in the Garden of Eden to tend and keep it. And the Lord commanded the man, saying, Of every tree of the garden you may freely eat, but of the tree of the knowledge of good and evil you shall not eat, for in the day that you eat of it, you shall surely die. And the Lord God said, It is not good that man should be alone. I will make him a helper comparable to him. Out of the ground the Lord God formed every beast of the field and every bird of the air, and brought them to Adam to see what he would call them. And whatever Adam called each living creature, that was its name. So Adam gave names to all cattle, to the birds of the air, and to every beast of the field. But for Adam there was not found a helper comparable to him. And the Lord God caused a deep sleep to fall on Adam, and he slept. And he took one of his ribs and closed up the flesh in its place. Then the rib, which the Lord God had taken from man, he made into a woman, and he brought her to the man. And Adam said, This is now bone of my bones and flesh of my flesh. She shall be called woman, because she was taken out of man. Therefore, a man shall leave his father and mother and be joined to his wife, and they shall become one flesh. And they were both naked, the man and his wife, and were not ashamed. Genesis chapter 3. Now the serpent was more cunning than any beast of the field which the Lord God had made. And he said to the woman, Has God indeed said, You shall not eat of every tree of the garden? And the woman said to the serpent, We may eat the fruit of the trees of the garden, but of the fruit of the tree which is in the midst of the garden, God has said, You shall not eat it, nor shall you touch it, lest you die. Then the serpent said to the woman, You will not surely die, for God knows that in the day you eat of it, your eyes will be opened, and you will be like God, knowing good and evil. So when the woman saw that the tree was good for food, that it was pleasant to the eyes, and a tree desirable to make one wise, she took of its fruit and ate. She also gave to her husband with her, and he ate. Then the eyes of both of them were opened, and they knew that they were naked. And they sewed fig leaves together and made themselves coverings. And they heard the sound of the Lord God walking in the garden in the cool of the day. And Adam and his wife hid themselves from the presence of the Lord God among the trees of the garden. Then the Lord God called to Adam and said to him, Where are you? So he said, I heard your voice in the garden, and I was afraid because I was naked, and I hid myself. And he said, Who told you that you were naked? Have you eaten from the tree of which I commanded you that you should not eat? Then the man said, The woman whom you gave to be with me, she gave me of the tree, and I ate. And the Lord God said to the woman, What is this you have done? The woman said, The serpent deceived me, and I ate. So the Lord God said to the serpent, Because you have done this, you are cursed more than all cattle, and more than every beast of the field. On your belly you shall go, and you shall eat dust all the days of your life, and I will put enmity between you and the woman, and between your seed and her seed. He shall bruise your head, and you shall bruise his heel. To the woman he said, I will greatly multiply your sorrow and your conception. In pain you shall bring forth children. Your desire shall be for your husband, and he shall rule over you. Then to Adam he said, Because you have heeded the voice of your wife, and have eaten from the tree of which I commanded you, saying you shall not eat of it, cursed is the ground for your sake. In toil you shall eat of it all the days of your life. Both thorns and thistles it shall bring forth for you, and you shall eat the herb of the field. In the sweat of your face you shall eat bread, till you return to the ground. For out of it you were taken. For dust you are, and to dust you shall return. And Adam called his wife's name Eve, because she was the mother of all living. Also for Adam and his wife, the Lord God made tunics of skin and clothed them. Then the Lord God said, Behold, the man has become like one of us, to know good and evil. And now, lest he put out his hand and take also of the tree of life and eat and live forever, therefore the Lord God sent him out of the Garden of Eden to till the ground from which he was taken. So he drove out the man, and he placed cherubim at the east of the Garden of Eden, and a flaming sword which turned every way to guard the way to the tree of life. Genesis chapter 4. Now Adam knew Eve his wife, and she conceived and bore Cain, and said, I have acquired a man from the Lord. Then she bore again, this time his brother Abel. Now Abel was a keeper of sheep, but Cain was a tiller of the ground. And in the process of time it came to pass that Cain brought an offering of the fruit of the ground to the Lord. Abel also brought of the firstborn of his flock and of their fat, and the Lord respected Abel and his offering. But he did not respect Cain and his offering, and Cain was very angry, and his countenance fell. So the Lord said to Cain, Why are you so angry, and why has your countenance fallen? If you do well, will you not be accepted? And if you do not do well, sin lies at the door, and its desire is for you, but you should rule over it. Now Cain talked with Abel his brother, and it came to pass, when they were in the field, that Cain rose up against Abel his brother and killed him. Then the Lord said to Cain, Where is Abel your brother? He said, I do not know. Am I my brother's keeper? And he said, What have you done? The voice of your brother's blood cries out to me from the ground. So now you are cursed from the earth, which has opened its mouth to receive your brother's blood from your hand. When you till the ground, it shall no longer yield its strength to you. A fugitive and a vagabond you shall be on the earth. And Cain said to the Lord, My punishment is greater than I can bear. Surely you have driven me out this day from the face of the ground. I shall be hidden from your face. I shall be a fugitive and a vagabond on the earth, and it will happen that anyone who finds me will kill me. And the Lord said to him, Therefore, whoever kills Cain, vengeance shall be taken on him sevenfold. And the Lord set a mark on Cain, lest anyone finding him should kill him. Then Cain went out from the presence of the Lord and dwelt in the land of Nod on the east of Eden. And Cain knew his wife, and she conceived and bore Enoch. And he built a city, and called the name of the city after the name of his son, Enoch. To Enoch was born Irad, and Irad begot Mahujael, and Mahujael begot Methushael, and Methushael begot Lamech. Then Lamech took for himself two wives. The name of one was Ada, and the name of the second was Zillah. And Ada bore Jabal. He was the father of those who dwell in tents and have livestock. His brother's name was Jubal. He was the father of all those who play the harp and flute. And as for Zillah, she also bore Tubal-Cain, an instructor of every craftsman in bronze and iron. And the sister of Tubal-Cain was Naamah. Then Lamech said to his wives, Ada and Zillah, hear my voice. Wives of Lamech, listen to my speech. For I have killed a man for wounding me, even a young man for hurting me. If Cain shall be avenged sevenfold, then Lamech 77-fold. And Adam knew his wife again, and she bore a son, and named him Seth. For God has appointed another seed for me instead of Abel, whom Cain killed. And as for Seth, to him also a son was born, and he named him Enosh. Then men began to call on the name of the Lord. Genesis chapter 5. This is the book of the genealogy of Adam. In the day that God created man, he made him in the likeness of God. He created them male and female and blessed them, and called them mankind in the day they were created. And Adam lived 130 years and begot a son in his own likeness, after his image, and named him Seth. After he begot Seth, the days of Adam were 800 years, and he had sons and daughters. So all the days that Adam lived were 930 years, and he died. Seth lived 105 years and begot Enosh. After he begot Enosh, Seth lived 807 years and had sons and daughters. So all the days of Seth were 912 years, and he died. Enosh lived 90 years and begot Canaan. After he begot Canaan, Enosh lived 815 years and had sons and daughters. So all the days of Enosh were 905 years, and he died. Canaan lived 70 years and begot Mahalalel. After he begot Mahalalel, Canaan lived 840 years and had sons and daughters. So all the days of Canaan were 910 years, and he died. Mahalalel lived 65 years and begot Jared. After he begot Jared, Mahalalel lived 830 years and had sons and daughters. So all the days of Mahalalel were 895 years, and he died. Jared lived 162 years and begot Enoch. After he begot Enoch, Jared lived 800 years and had sons and daughters. So all the days of Jared were 962 years, and he died. Enoch lived 65 years and begot Methuselah. After he begot Methuselah, Enoch walked with God 300 years and had sons and daughters. So all the days of Enoch were 365 years, and Enoch walked with God, and he was not, for God took him. Methuselah lived 187 years and begot Lamech. After he begot Lamech, Methuselah lived 782 years and had sons and daughters. So all the days of Methuselah were 969 years, and he died. Lamech lived 182 years and had a son, and he called his name Noah, saying, "This one will comfort us concerning our work and the toil of our hands, because of the ground which the Lord has cursed." After he begot Noah, Lamech lived 595 years and had sons and daughters. So all the days of Lamech were 777 years, and he died. And Noah was 500 years old, and Noah begot Shem, Ham, and Japheth. Genesis chapter 6. Now it came to pass, when men began to multiply on the face of the earth, and daughters were born to them, that the sons of God saw the daughters of men, that they were beautiful, and they took wives for themselves of all whom they chose. And the Lord said, My spirit shall not strive with man forever, for he is indeed flesh, yet his days shall be 120 years. There were giants on the earth in those days and also afterward, when the sons of God came in to the daughters of men, and they bore children to them. Those were the mighty men who were of old, men of renown. Then the Lord saw that the wickedness of man was great in the earth, and that every intent of the thoughts of his heart was only evil continually. And the Lord was sorry that he had made man on the earth, and he was grieved in his heart. So the Lord said, I will destroy man whom I have created from the face of the earth, both man and beast, creeping thing and birds of the air, for I am sorry that I have made them. But Noah found grace in the eyes of the Lord. This is the genealogy of Noah. Noah was a just man, perfect in his generations. Noah walked with God, and Noah begot three sons, Shem, Ham, and Japheth. The earth also was corrupt before God, and the earth was filled with violence. So God looked upon the earth, and indeed it was corrupt, for all flesh had corrupted their way on the earth. And God said to Noah, The end of all flesh has come before me, for the earth is filled with violence through them, and behold, I will destroy them with the earth. Make yourself an ark of gopher wood. Make rooms in the ark, and cover it inside and outside with pitch. And this is how you shall make it. The length of the ark shall be 300 cubits, its width 50 cubits, and its height 30 cubits. You shall make a window for the ark, and you shall finish it to a cubit from above, and set the door of the ark in its side. You shall make it with lower, second, and third decks. And behold, I myself am bringing floodwaters on the earth to destroy from under heaven all flesh in which is the breath of life. Everything that is on the earth shall die. But I will establish my covenant with you, and you shall go into the ark, you, your sons, your wife, and your sons' wives with you. And of every living thing of all flesh, you shall bring two of every sort into the ark, to keep them alive with you. They shall be male and female. Of the birds after their kind, of animals after their kind, and of every creeping thing of the earth after its kind. Two of every kind will come to you to keep them alive. And you shall take for yourself of all food that is eaten, and you shall gather it to yourself, and it shall be food for you and for them. Thus Noah did, according to all that God commanded him, so he did. Genesis chapter 7. Then the Lord said to Noah, Come into the ark, you and all your household, because I have seen that you are righteous before me in this generation. You shall take with you seven each of every clean animal, a male and his female, two each of animals that are unclean, a male and his female, also seven each of birds of the air, male and female, to keep the species alive in the face of all the earth. For after seven more days, I will cause it to rain on the earth 40 days and 40 nights, and I will destroy from the face of the earth all living things that I have made. And Noah did according to all that the Lord commanded him. Noah was 600 years old when the flood waters were on the earth. So Noah, with his sons, his wife, and his sons' wives, went into the ark because of the waters of the flood. Of clean animals, of animals that are unclean, of birds, and of everything that creeps on the earth, two by two they went into the ark to Noah, male and female, as God had commanded Noah. And it came to pass, after 7 days, that the waters of the flood were on the earth. In the 600th year of Noah's life, in the second month,

the ark to Noah, two by two, of all flesh in which is the breath of life. So those that entered, male and female of all flesh, went in as God had commanded him, and the Lord shut him in. Now the flood was on the earth 40 days. The waters increased and lifted up the ark, and it rose high above the earth. The waters prevailed and greatly increased on the earth, and the ark moved about on the surface of the waters. And the waters prevailed exceedingly on the earth, and all the high hills under the whole heaven were covered. The waters prevailed 15 cubits upward, and the mountains were covered, and all flesh died that moved on the earth, birds and cattle and beasts, and every creeping thing that creeps on the earth, and every man. All in whose nostrils was the breath of the Spirit of life, all that was on the dry land, died. So he destroyed all living things which were on the face of the ground, both man and cattle, creeping thing and bird of the air. They were destroyed from the earth. Only Noah and those who were with him in the ark remained alive, and the waters prevailed on the earth 150 days. Genesis chapter 8. Then God remembered Noah and every living thing and all the animals that were with him in the ark. And God made a wind to pass over the earth, and the waters subsided. The fountains of the deep and the windows of heaven were also stopped, and the rain from heaven was restrained. And the waters receded continually from the earth. At the end of the 150 days, the waters decreased. Then the ark rested in the 7th month, the 17th day of the month, on the mountains of Ararat. And the waters decreased continually until the 10th month. In the 10th month, on the 1st day of the month, the tops of the mountains were seen. So it came to pass, at the end of 40 days, that Noah opened the window of the ark which he had made. Then he sent out a raven, which kept going to and fro until the waters had dried up from the earth. He also sent out from himself a dove to see if the waters had receded from the face of the ground. But the dove found no resting place for the sole of her foot, and she returned into the ark to him, for the waters were on the face of the whole earth. So he put out his hand and took her and drew her into the ark to himself. And he waited yet another 7 days, and again he sent the dove out from the ark. Then the dove came to him in the evening, and behold, a freshly plucked olive leaf was in her mouth, and Noah knew that the waters had receded from the earth. So he waited yet another 7 days, and sent out the dove, which did not return again to him any more. And it came to pass in the 601st year, in the 1st month, the 1st day of the month, that the waters were dried up from the earth. And Noah removed the covering of the ark and looked, and indeed the surface of the ground was dry. And in the 2nd month, on the 27th day of the month, the earth was dried. Then God spoke to Noah, saying, "Go out of the ark, you and your wife, and your sons' wives with you. Bring out with you every living thing of all flesh that is with you, birds and cattle, and every creeping thing that creeps on the earth, so that they may abound on the earth, and be fruitful and multiply on the earth." So Noah went out, and his sons and his wife, and his sons' wives with him. Every animal, every creeping thing, every bird, and whatever creeps on the earth, according to their families, went out of the ark. Then Noah built an altar to the Lord, and took of every clean animal, and of every clean bird, and offered

0: burnt offerings on the altar. And the Lord smelled a soothing aroma. Then the Lord said in his heart, I will never again curse the ground for man's sake, although the imagination of man's heart is evil from his youth. Nor will I again destroy every living thing, as I have done. While the earth remains, seed time and harvest, cold and heat, winter and summer, and day and night shall not cease. Genesis chapter 9. So God blessed Noah and his sons, and said to them, Be fruitful and multiply, and fill the earth. And the fear of you and the dread of you shall be on every beast of the earth, on every bird of the air, on all that move on the earth, and on all the fish of the sea. They are given into your hand. Every moving thing that lives shall be food for you. I have given you all things, even as the green herbs. But you shall not eat flesh with its life, that is, its blood. Surely, for your life blood I will demand a reckoning. From the hand of every beast I will require it, and from the hand of man. From the hand of every man's brother I will require the life of man. Whoever sheds man's blood, by man his blood shall be shed. For in the image of God he made man. And as for you, be fruitful and multiply. Bring forth abundantly in the earth and multiply in it. Then God spoke to Noah and to his sons with him, saying, And as for me, behold, I establish my covenant with you and with your descendants after you, and with every living creature that is with you, the birds, the cattle, and every beast of the earth with you, of all that go out of the ark, every beast of the earth. Thus I establish my covenant with you. Never again shall all flesh be cut off by the waters of the flood. Never again shall there be a flood to destroy the earth. And God said, This is the sign of the covenant which I make between me and you, and every living creature that is with you. For perpetual generations. I set my rainbow in the cloud, and it shall be for the sign of the covenant between me and the earth. It shall be, when I bring a cloud over the earth, that the rainbow shall be seen in the cloud. And I will remember my covenant, which is between me and you, and every living creature of all flesh. The water shall never again become a flood to destroy all flesh. The rainbow shall be in the cloud, and I will look on it to remember the everlasting covenant between God and every living creature of all flesh that is on the earth. And God said to Noah, This is the sign of the covenant which I have established between me and all flesh that is on the earth. Now the sons of Noah, who went out of the ark, were Shem, Ham, and Japheth. And Ham was the father of Canaan. These three were the sons of Noah, and from these the whole earth was populated. And Noah began to be a farmer, and he planted a vineyard. Then he drank of the wine and was drunk, and became uncovered in his tent. And Ham, the father of Canaan, saw the nakedness of his father and told his two brothers outside. But Shem and Japheth took a garment, laid it on both their shoulders, and went backward and covered the nakedness of their father. Their faces were turned away, and they did not see their father's nakedness. So Noah awoke from his wine and knew what his younger son had done to him. Then he said, Cursed be Canaan, a servant of servants he shall be to his brethren. And he said, Blessed be the Lord, the God of Shem, and may Canaan be his servant. May God enlarge Japheth, and may he dwell in the tents of Shem, and may Canaan be his servant. And Noah lived after the flood 350 years. So all the days of Noah were 950 years, and he died. Genesis chapter 10. Now, this is the genealogy of the sons of Noah, Shem, Ham, and Japheth. And sons were born to them after the flood. The sons of Japheth were Gomer, Magog, Madai, Javan, Tubal, Meshech, and Tyrus. The sons of Gomer were Ashkenaz, Rephath, and Togarmah. The sons of Javan were Elisha, Tarshish, Kittim, and Dodanim. From these, the coastland peoples of the Gentiles were separated into their lands, everyone according to his language, according to their families, into their nations. The sons of Ham were Cush, Mizraim, Put, and Canaan. The sons of Cush were Seba, Havilah, Sabta, Raamah, and Sabteca, and the sons of Raamah were Sheba and Dedan. Cush begot Nimrod. He began to be a mighty one on the earth. He was a mighty hunter before the Lord. Therefore it is said, like Nimrod, the mighty hunter before the Lord. And the beginning of his kingdom was Babel, Erech, Akkad, and Calna in the land of Shinar. From that land he went to Assyria and built Nineveh, Rehoboth, Kala, and Resen, between Nineveh and Kala, that is, the principal city. Mizraim begot Ludim, Anamim, Lahabim, Naphtuhim, Pathrusim, and Kazluhim, from whom came the Philistines and Kephtorim. Canaan begot Sidon, his firstborn, and Heth, the Jebusite, the Amorite, and the Girgashite, the Hivite, the Arkite, and the Sinite, the Arvadite, the Zemarite, and the Hamathite. Afterward, the families of the Canaanites were dispersed, and the border of the Canaanites was from Sidon, as you go toward Gerar, as far as Gaza. Then, as you go toward Sodom, Gomorrah, Admah, and Zeboim, as far as Lasha. These were the sons of Ham, according to their families, according to their languages, in their lands and in their nations. And children were born also to Shem, the father of all the children of Eber, the brother of Japheth the elder. The sons of Shem were Elam, Ashur, Arphaxad, Lud, and Aram. The sons of Aram were Uz, Hul, Gether, and Mash. Arphaxad begot Selah, and Selah begot Eber. To Eber were born two sons. The name of one was Peleg, for in his days the earth was divided, and his brother's name was Joktan. Joktan begot Almodad, Shaleph, Hazarmaveth, Jera, Hadoram, Uzal, Dikla, Obal, Abimael, Sheba, Ophir, Havilah, and Jobab. All these were the sons of Joktan. And their dwelling place was from Mesha as you go toward Sephar, the mountain of the east. These were the sons of Shem, according to their families, according to their languages, in their lands, according to their nations. These were the families of the sons of Noah, according to their generations, in their nations, and from these the nations were divided on the earth after the flood. Genesis chapter 11. Now the whole earth had one language and one speech. And it came to pass, as they journeyed from the east, that they found a plain in the land of Shinar, and they dwelt there. Then they said to one another, "Come, let us make bricks and bake them thoroughly." They had brick for stone, and they had asphalt for mortar. And they said, "Come, let us build ourselves a city, and a tower whose top is in the heavens. Let us make a name for ourselves, lest we be scattered abroad over the face of the whole earth. But the Lord came down to see the city and the tower which the sons of men had built. And the Lord said, Indeed, the people are one, and they all have one language, and this is what they begin to do? Now nothing that they propose to do will be withheld from them. Come, let us go down, and there confuse their language, that they may not understand one another's speech. So the Lord scattered them abroad from there over the face of all the earth, and they ceased building the city. Therefore its name is called Babel, because there the Lord confused the language of all the earth, and from there the Lord scattered them abroad over the face of all the earth. This is the genealogy of Shem. Shem was 100 years old and begot Arphaxad 2 years after the flood. After he begot Arphaxad, Shem lived 500 years and begot sons and daughters. Arphaxad lived 35 years and begot Selah. After he begot Selah, Arphaxad lived 403 years and begot sons and daughters. Selah lived 30 years and begot Eber. After he begot Eber, Selah lived 403 years and begot sons and daughters. Eber lived 34 years and begot Peleg. After he begot Peleg, Eber lived 430 years and begot sons and daughters. Peleg lived 30 years and begot Reu. After he begot Reu, Peleg lived 209 years and begot sons and daughters. Reu lived 32 years and begot Serug. After he begot Serug, Reu lived 207 years and begot sons and daughters. Serug lived 30 years and begot Nahor. After he begot Nahor, Serug lived 200 years and begot sons and daughters. Nahor lived 29 years and begot Terah. After he begot Terah, Nahor lived 119 years and begot sons and daughters. Now Terah lived 70 years and begot Abram, Nahor, and Haran. This is the genealogy of Terah. Terah begot Abram, Nahor, and Haran. Haran begot Lot, and Haran died before his father Terah in his native land, in Ur of the Chaldeans. Then Abram and Nahor took wives. The name of Abram's wife was Sarai, and the name of Nahor's wife Milcah, the daughter of Haran, the father of Milcah, and the father of Iscah. But Sarai was barren. She had no child. And Terah took his son Abram and his grandson Lot, the son of Haran, and his daughter-in-law Sarai, his son Abram's wife, and they went out with them from Ur of the Chaldeans to go to the land of Canaan. And they came to Haran and dwelt there. So the days of Terah were 205 years, and Terah died in Haran. Genesis chapter 12. Now the Lord had said to Abram, Get out of your country, from your family, and from your father's house, to a land that I will show you. I will make you a great nation. I will bless you, and make your name great, and you shall be a blessing. I will bless those who bless you, and I will curse him who curses you. And in you all the families of the earth shall be blessed. So Abram departed as the Lord had spoken to him, and Lot went with him. And Abram was 75 years old when he departed from Haran. Then Abram took Sarai his wife, and Lot his brother's son, and all their possessions that they had gathered, and the people whom they had acquired in Haran, and they departed to go to the land of Canaan. So they came to the land of Canaan. Abram passed through the land to the place of Shechem, as far as the terebinth tree of Moreh. And the Canaanites were then in the land. Then the Lord appeared to Abram and said, To your descendants I will give this land, and there he built an altar to the Lord, who had appeared to him. And he moved from there to the mountain east of Bethel, and he pitched his tent with Bethel on the west, and Ai on the east. There he built an altar to the Lord, and called on the name of the Lord. So Abram journeyed, going on still toward the south. Now there was a famine in the land, and Abram went down to Egypt to dwell there, for the famine was severe in the land. And it came to pass, when he was close to entering Egypt, that he said to Sarai his wife, "Indeed, I know that you are a woman of beautiful countenance. Therefore it will happen, when the Egyptians see you, that they will say, 'This is his wife,' and they will kill me, but they will let you live. Please say you are my sister, that it may be well with me for your sake, and that I may live because of you." So it was, when Abram came into Egypt, that the Egyptians saw the woman, that she was very beautiful. The princes of Pharaoh also saw her and commended her to Pharaoh, and the woman was taken to Pharaoh's house. He treated Abram well for her sake. He had sheep, oxen, male donkeys, male and female servants, female donkeys and camels. But the Lord plagued Pharaoh and his house with great plagues because of Sarai, Abram's wife. And Pharaoh called Abram and said, "What is this you have done to me? Why did you not tell me that she was your wife? Why did you say, 'She is my sister'? I might have taken her as my wife. Now, therefore, here is your wife. Take her and go your way." So Pharaoh commanded his men concerning him, and they sent him away with his wife and all that he had. Genesis chapter 13. Then Abram went up from Egypt, he and his wife and all that he had, and Lot with him, to the south. Abram was very rich in livestock, in silver and in gold, and he went on his journey from the south as far as Bethel, to the place where his tent had been at the beginning, between Bethel and Ai, to the place of the altar which he had made there at first. And there Abram called on the name of the Lord. Lot also, who went with Abram, had flocks and herds and tents. Now the land was not able to support them, that they might dwell together, for their possessions were so great that they could not dwell together. And there was strife between the herdsmen of Abram's livestock and the herdsmen of Lot's livestock. The Canaanites and the Perizzites then dwelt in the land. So Abram said to Lot, "Please, let there be no strife between you and me, and between my herdsmen and your herdsmen, for we are brethren. Is not the whole land before you? Please, separate from me. If you take the left, then I will go to the right, or if you go to the right, then I will go to the left." And Lot lifted his eyes and saw all the plain of Jordan, that it was well watered everywhere before the Lord destroyed Sodom and Gomorrah, like the garden of the Lord, like the land of Egypt, as you go toward Zoar. Then Lot chose for himself all the plain of Jordan, and Lot journeyed east, and they separated from each other. Abram dwelt in the land of Canaan, and Lot dwelt in the cities of the plain, and pitched his tent even as far as Sodom. But the men of Sodom were exceedingly wicked and sinful against the Lord. And the Lord said to Abram, after Lot had separated from him, "Lift your eyes now, and look from the place where you are, northward, southward, eastward, and westward. For all the land which you see, I give to you and your descendants forever. And I will make your descendants as the dust of the earth, so that if a man could number the dust of the earth, then your descendants also could be numbered. Arise, walk in the land through its length and its width, for I give it to you. Then Abram moved his tent, and went, and dwelt by the terebinth trees of Mamre, which are in Hebron, and built an altar there to the Lord. Genesis chapter 14. And it came to pass in the days of Amraphel, king of Shinar, Arioch, king of Elasar, Chedorlaomer, king of Elam, and Tidal, king of nations, that they made war with Bera, king of Sodom, Bersha, king of Gomorrah, Shinab, king of Admah, Shemeber, king of Zeboim, and the king of Bela, that is, Zoar. All these joined together in the valley of Siddim, that is, the Salt Sea. 12 years they served Chedorlaomer, and in the 13th year they rebelled. In the 14th year, Chedorlaomer and the kings that were with him came and attacked the Rephaim in Ashtaroth Karnaim, the Zuzim in Ham, the Emim in Shava, Kiriathaim, and the Horites in their mountain of Seir, as far as El Paran, which is by the wilderness. Then they turned back and came to En Mishvat, that is Kadesh, and attacked all the country of the Amalekites, and also the Amorites who dwelt in Hazazon Tamar. And the king of Sodom, the king of Gomorrah, the king of Admah, the king of Zeboim, and the king of Bela, that is Zoar, went out and joined together in battle in the valley of Siddim, against Chedorlaomer, king of Elam, Tidal, king of nations, Amraphel, king of Shinar, and Arioch, king of Elasar, 4 kings against 5. Now the valley of Siddim was full of asphalt pits, and the kings of Sodom and Gomorrah fled. Some fell there, and the remainder fled to the mountains. Then they took all the goods of Sodom and Gomorrah, and all their provisions, and went their way. They also took Lot, Abram's brother's son, who dwelt in Sodom, and his goods, and departed. Then one who had escaped came and told Abram the Hebrew, for he dwelt by the terebinth trees of Mamre, the Amorite, brother of Eshcol and brother of Aner, and they were allies with Abram. Now when Abram heard that his brother was taken captive, he armed his 318 trained servants, who were born in his own house, and went in pursuit as far as Dan. He divided his forces against them by night, and he and his servants attacked them and pursued them as far as Hobah, which is north of Damascus. So he brought back all the goods, and also brought back his brother Lot and his goods, as well as the women and the people. And the king of Sodom went out to meet him at the valley of Shava, that is, the king's valley, after his return from the defeat of Chedorlaomer and the kings who were with him.
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0: 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Welcome to The Best Of, messages you may have heard before on Pilgrim Radio. We believe this one is outstanding and should be heard again. And now, here's more information on this weekend's speaker.
1: Alistair Begg is an author and Bible teacher in Ohio, and this weekend we continue his series, Grace and Peace, a study in the book of Ephesians. We broadcast it back in 2020. This weekend's message, to the praise of his glory. Now here's Alistair Begg.
2: I invite you to turn to Ephesians chapter 1, and we'll read once again from the first verse through to the end of verse 14. Ephesians chapter 1 and verse 1. Paul, an apostle of Christ Jesus by the will of God, to the saints who are in Ephesus and are faithful in Christ Jesus, grace to you and peace from God our Father and the Lord Jesus Christ. Blessed be the God and Father of our Lord Jesus Christ, who has blessed us in Christ with every spiritual blessing in the heavenly places, even as he chose us in him before the foundation of the world, that we should be holy and blameless before him. In love, he predestined us for adoption as sons through Jesus Christ, according to the purpose of his will, to the praise of his glorious grace, with which he has blessed us in the beloved. In him, we have redemption through his blood, the forgiveness of our trespasses, according to the riches of his grace, which he lavished upon us in all wisdom and insight, making known to us the mystery of his will, according to his purpose, which he set forth in Christ, as a plan for the fullness of time to unite all things in him, things in heaven and things on earth. In him we have obtained an inheritance, having been predestined according to the purpose of him who works all things according to the counsel of his will, so that we who were the first to hope in Christ might be to the praise of his glory. In him you also, when you heard the word of truth, the gospel of your salvation, and believed in him, were sealed with the promised Holy Spirit, who is the guarantee of our inheritance until we acquire possession of it to the praise of his glory. Amen. What we've been referring to in a borrowed phrase as a great symphony of salvation. This long sentence begins in Greek at the beginning of verse 3 and goes all the way through to the end of verse 14 without any punctuation at all. And the English translators have done their best to punctuate it in a way that at least makes it readable. One of the things that we want to make sure we are understanding is that in this story, Paul is beginning with God. The starting point is God. Verse 3, blessed be the God and Father of our Lord Jesus Christ. In other words, he doesn't start with us and proceed to God. He starts with God and then comes towards the readers. It's important because, as we have said on a couple of occasions before, any notion of religion in our day, particularly in our culture, is always cast in terms of man's endeavor to somehow or another engage with divinity, somehow to meet God, to find God, to look for him. And doubtless, there are elements of truth in that, insofar as people are wondering and wandering. But the story of the Bible actually is the reverse of that. The story of the Bible is the story of a God who takes the initiative in seeking out men and women. And that is why it is important, too, that we recognize that we're talking here about the God and Father of our Lord Jesus Christ. We're not talking here about a cosmic principle. We're not talking about some kind of pantheistic New Age notion of spirituality whereby God is somehow interwoven in creation. We are part of creation, therefore ipso facto we are part of God. Therefore, perhaps if we look inside of ourselves, we might meet God. No. The Bible operates very, very differently. God is presented in the Bible as quite distinct from everything in creation. He is outside of and distinct from. There was no creation before the beginning. In the beginning, God created the heavens and the earth. So when Paul says we're starting here with the God and Father of our Lord Jesus Christ, he is reminding us that God is the sustainer, the creator, the controller of all things. And for Paul, this was a fixed point, and understandably, because it is the revelation of God himself. When Paul addresses the intelligentsia, or those who at least thought of themselves as such, in Athens, and he has opportunity to establish his presentation as he designs, he says, "I know you're religious." And then he launches straight in and he says, "The God who made the world and everything in it." That's where he starts with this declaration of God. And here in this great chapter, he is describing the fact that it is this God who, in an amazing way, by grace alone, in Christ alone, through faith alone, has chosen and adopted and redeemed and lavished his grace upon those who have come to him. And with all that said, he still isn't finished. And that, of course, is what he comes to in verse 11. There is still an inheritance that awaits us. We've obtained it in one sense, but if you look down to verse 14, you will see that there is also a sense in which we have yet to acquire it. Now, how is this? Well, he tells us at the end of verse 10 that God is operating according to a plan that he has set forth, a plan for the fullness of time, that he has set forth in Christ. That little phrase, fullness of time, Paul uses elsewhere in Galatians. He says that it was in the fullness of time that God sent forth his Son. And now he says he has a plan for the fullness of time. So if you like, the fullness of time was begun with the incarnation, and the fullness of time will reach its conclusion with the return of Jesus. Therefore, we live within this time frame. And his plan for this time is to unite all things in him, things in heaven and things on earth. Well, there's quite a thought, isn't it? The thought of unity, the thought of the uniting of families that don't talk to each other, the thought of uniting husbands and wives that are at enmity with one another, the thought of putting sports teams together in a way where they actually are kind to each other and humble in their dealings with one another, the thought of unity that exists amongst the nations of the world. It's quite a thought, isn't it? It's almost like a forlorn dream. It's like a notion that it seems to be absolutely unattainable. The fact that I mention husbands, wives, families, sports teams, office departments, or nations, there's not one of us is prepared to say that we live in such a sphere of tranquility and unanimity that nothing ever goes wrong and no one ever has their nose out of joint and everybody's just having a wonderful time. You go into your office in the morning and all hold hands and sing Kumbaya, and then it's just a wonderful day from there, isn't it? No, you've had about 43 emails before you even got in the place. Two of them have annoyed you, the other one wants to make you quit, and so you just get on with your day from there. And if you happen to tune in on the way to listen to a little bit of news about the world, there'll be another reason for you to think, well, I don't think anything will ever be fixed at all. Well, here's the promise. He has a plan set forth in the fullness of time in Jesus to unite all things in him, things in heaven and things on the earth. Well, it's a very laudable and an understandable agenda, isn't it, to bring the nations of the world together. The folk songs and the Yeah, the folk songs of the 60s and early 70s had a great sense of that. This land is your land, this land is my land. But the fact of the matter is that some are another, yeah, we got to share this thing. This is ours, but we can't share it because we're selfish. And some people want it all and some people want the rest, and so it goes on. No, that's not the story. The story is that God has a plan for the fullness of time in Christ to fix this stuff. And what you have in verses 11 through 14 is Paul giving a hint of what he's going to come back to about the way in which both Jew and Gentile are united in the economy of God as a result of the work of the Son of God. I'm going to show that to you in just a moment. The promise that has been given to the Jew is being fulfilled in the person of Jesus, and his redemptive power is going to unite these people. That's why the end of the story in Revelation 7 is of a company that no one can number, from every tribe and nation and language and people and tongue. And we find ourselves saying with a hymn writer, I cannot tell how he will win the nations, how he will achieve his earthly heritage. That's just straightforward. That's just obvious, isn't it? All you need is a newspaper or the internet and say, I cannot tell how he will do this. But the promise is that he will do it. Now, you will notice that there is this little hint here in verses 11 to 14. And as I say, it will be developed as we go into chapter 2 and then into chapter 3. But if you notice three pronouns, I think you'll be helped. First of all, in verse 11, in him we. That is the first pronoun. In him we. Then in verse 13, in him you. And then in verse 14, who is the guarantee of our. All right? We, you, our. Now, what's the significance of this? Well, I take it that what Paul is referencing here in 11 and 12 is the description of the believing Jew, of the Jewish person who has come to trust in Christ as their Messiah and as their Savior. You remember when Paul wrote to the church at Rome, he says to them that the gospel is to the Jew first, is to the Jew first. I wonder how much time we spend praying for our Jewish friends and neighbors and our work colleagues, the people who are performing surgery on us at University Hospital or doing different things. The gospel's for the Jew first, and then on from there. It's quite remarkable, isn't it? When we looked at this, we said, how is it that God chose the Jew? Why did he choose Israel? Why did he choose Abraham? And the answer in Deuteronomy 7 is that he chose them not because they were significant, not because they were large. He says, but you were smaller than any other group of the people, but I chose you because I loved you. And if you ask, why did he love them? The answer is, because he loved them. How far is this getting you? All right? Now think about your own faith. If you're a believer, unless you've got a really, really fat head, which I can identify with, unless you do, you find yourself saying as you lie in your bed, why did you choose me? Answer, because I loved you. Why did you love me? Because I loved you. In other words, we bow down before the imponderable nature of God's amazing grace. And that's what he's driving home here. He's saying to these people, isn't this an amazing thing? All that God had planned for his people is now theirs. It is in Christ that we have obtained an inheritance, not separately from Christ, but in Christ. That's why that is such an important phrase for Paul. If anyone is in Christ, he is a new creation. It is in him that we have this inheritance, not in isolation from him. It is in him that we have been adopted into his family. It is in him that we have been united with Jesus. Jesus, who is the heir of all things. So if he is the heir of all things and I am in him, then guess what? I have an heirloom that's coming my way as well, in Jesus. In fact, when he writes to the church at Corinth, he says of Jesus that all things are ours in him. That's 1 Corinthians 3:21 and following, if you're looking for it. All things are ours in him. The hymn writer says, "Thou, O Christ, art all I want, and more than all in thee I find." You see, when we begin to fasten on the fact of all that is ours in Jesus, the wonder of it, then it changes the way in which we're able to look at everything else that is ours or the things that we wish were ours. Now, you will notice that this has happened not haphazardly. It has not emerged contingently, but rather purposefully, having been predestined according to the purpose of Him who works all things according to the counsel of His will. What is going on? This is what's going on. We were reading Habakkuk the other morning, and Habakkuk starts out. He says, how long are we going to have this going on? And why do you even allow it to go on? Are you going to do something? And then the answer comes back, yes, I am going to do something, and you're not going to like what I'm going to do. You're going to be surprised by the way in which I do it and the people that I used to do it. I'm going to raise up the enemies against you in order to do this. And eventually, by the time Habakkuk gets to the end of it, he says, well, listen, if the whole thing collapses, if the fig tree doesn't blossom, if there's no fruit on the vine, if the whole economy hits the ground with a big calamitous crash, he says, yet I will rejoice in the Lord. I will trust in the God of my salvation. Now, you see, that is a dimension of belief and of faith that is not contingent upon how well it's going for me, how well it's going for us. You see how we get it so upside down when we start with us rather than with God. God's plan and purpose is not to make our lives tranquil, to answer all our questions, but in order that we might be to the praise of His glory. He says, so we who were the first to hope in Christ might be to the praise of His glory. So what are you supposed to do with your life? Well, whatever you do, do it to the praise of His glory. What are you? A banker? A carpenter? A homemaker? A non-stop studier, student? Put a little sign somewhere. Just put up on the dashboard of your car, to the praise of His glory. To drive long distance across the nation? Oh, here we go, another mile. Oh, another day. Oh, another patient. Oh, another blood test. Oh, another spreadsheet. To the praise of His glory. It changes everything, doesn't it? I find it quite daunting. I'm not sure I've got it right. You know, when Wesley was asked, if Jesus Christ was going to come back within 24 hours, what would you do? He said, well, I just do what I was going to do. I was supposed to go over to Mr. and Mrs. So-and-so's for my dinner, and I'll go over for my dinner, and then I will go to sleep around 10 o'clock. And I waken up, and I guess I'll be in glory by the time I wake up. But I'll just go on business as usual. You see, what does it mean to live to the praise of His glory? It doesn't mean to go off by yourself and climb up a tree and contemplate your navel, or start reading the book of Revelation as fast as you can for as long as you can, or sing praise choruses all by yourself, you know, in a cupboard. No. I tell you what it means. It means making your bed. It means finishing your homework. It means completing the sale. It just means that. It's just extraordinarily ordinary. And he says, we who were the first to hope in Christ, who have been redeemed in this way, have been brought into this position to the praise of His glory. He goes on in verse 13 to the second in Him, and he says, in Him, now including the Gentiles, in Him you also, when you heard the word of truth, the gospel of your salvation. You see, what Paul is reminding us of and reminding his readers of is the fact that the Gentiles have been admitted into the spiritual property of Israel. That the wonder of God's electing love was not unique to the Jew, but the Gentiles were also included in God's plan. I think often we get this so wrong, don't we, when we think about ourselves and go back to some of our Jewish friends and talk to them as if we've got an entirely new thing here that's going. If you go in that way to your Jewish friends, you go wrongly. You must go to them and say, you know, what's an amazing thing? The promises that God made to Abraham, fulfilled in the Messiah, we've been allowed to get in on. We got in on this. He chose that we also might be included so that the church, that is church with a big C, is made up of spiritual Israel, that is Christian Jews or converted Jews, plus converted Gentiles who are privileged to share in the blessings of Israel. That's what the church is. There's not two separate lines running forward towards the return of Jesus, the Israel line and the church line. No, it's just one line. That's why when Peter writes in 1 Peter, he is able to take Old Testament language and apply it to his readers who are scattered throughout the then known world and are a mixture of Jew and Gentile. And how does he address them? He says, you are a chosen race, a royal priesthood, a holy nation, a people belonging to God, or a people for his own possession. The Jewish person says, no, wait a minute. No, you're not. No, you are absolutely not. That's us. Peter says, no, it is you, but it's not just you. Because God, in the amazing wonder of his love, has included others. So it ought to change the way we approach Jewish friends and neighbors. Instead of a kind of smug top-down thing about our deal, rather we should be going to them saying, isn't it amazing that we got in on your deal? The fact that you don't know you've got such a deal is something that I love to talk to you about, but we're in on your deal. You say, I think you lost your mind. No, I think you lost your Bible. Galatians chapter 3, and verse 11, it is evident that no one is justified before God by the law, for the righteous shall live by faith, okay? Or the one who by faith is righteous shall live. But the law, verse 12 of Galatians 3, is not of faith, rather the one who does them shall live by them. Christ redeemed us from the curse of the law by becoming a curse for us, for it's written, cursed is everyone who is hanged on a tree. Here we go. So that in Christ Jesus, the blessing of Abraham might come to the Gentiles, so that we might receive the promised Spirit through faith. Now what he does is he says, and this hasn't happened in a vacuum, but rather he describes the process or the pattern. I think pattern is a better word, the pattern of grace. How has this come about? Verse 13, in him you also, here we go, when you heard the word of truth. Something happened. Somebody preached to them. Somebody told them about Jesus. What is this word of truth? It is truth as opposed to error. It is reality as opposed to unreality. John's gospel is full of truth, isn't it? You heard this, and this word of truth is the gospel. What is this gospel? Well, it is, as we said last time, not good advice about what you're supposed to do if you'd like to try and make yourself a Christian, but rather good news about what God has done in Jesus so that you might be placed in a right relationship with him. So it's not good advice, it's good news. And he says, you heard this. You heard this. It's so straightforward that we're in danger of missing it. God speaks and we listen. God is a speaking God. He sends Jesus, and Jesus stands forward in time, and all of his miraculous works are to reinforce the word that he speaks. The time has come, it's fulfilled, the kingdom of God is near. Repent and believe the good news. And people say, well, what do you mean the kingdom of God is near? And Jesus takes up water and turns it into wine. He takes the sea, which is the picture of strife and chaos and disorder, and he walks on it and so on. He's not doing magic shows. He is declaring in a miraculous way the truth that comes from his lips. And so he says, you heard this. You see, in order to become a Christian, you need a preacher. You need somebody to speak to you, to Doesn't have to be a preacher like this kind of preacher, but you hear the word of truth. And if you've been thinking about how you might become a Christian, if you're trying to do it minus the word of truth, it is not going to happen. Because God has ordained that it is by this means. When Jesus gives instruction to his disciples, he tells them, I don't want you to go out into the world until you receive the Holy Spirit, the Spirit of promise, and then go. They receive the Spirit, and what's the first thing they do? Preach. They preach. Peter stands up on the day of Pentecost and he preaches a big, long sermon. And as you follow through the Acts of the Apostles, you discover that as the Word of God grows, so the church grows. And when the Word of God doesn't grow, the church doesn't grow. That's why there are lots of churches that are going through the routine, but there's hardly any Bible in them at all. I don't say it in any spirit of judgment, it makes me sad. But there's no Bible. There's no growth. Why not? Because it is when you heard the word of truth, the gospel, that you then believed. You can't believe without the something in which to believe. When Peter preaches on that day and he finishes his sermon, it says that they were cut to the heart and they said, what shall we do? In other words, there was conviction. And he said, repent and believe the good news. And they did. And there was conversion. And they then got together and listened to the apostles' doctrine and to the teaching and to the breaking of bread and to the prayers. There was community. He preached conviction, conversion, community. And when you think about it in relationship to church history, the same is true. You read any part of history and you realize that the period of the Dark Ages was a period where the Bible wasn't taught. There was darkness. The darkness was actually the absence of the light of God's word shining into the place. There was sacrament. There was sacrament ad nauseam. But the people did not have the Bible. They never heard the Bible. And God lights a flame in the heart of Martin Luther. We're going to celebrate 500 years of the Reformation next year, all being well. And he lights a flame and Luther becomes a preacher. I say to you, I wonder if you've been listening to the Bible as it has been taught to you or read to you. It's not, again, becoming a Christian is not some kind of funny thing. It involves the use of your brain. It involves your mind. Later on in chapter 4, speaking about something else, Paul says to them, he says, but that is not the way you learned Christ. You learned Christ. People come to Parkside Church, they're waiting for an existential experience, something to hit them or jazz them or zap them or whatever else it is. And it hasn't happened. It's unlikely. Unless you sit on a pin or something, I don't know what's going to happen to you. No, but you could learn, couldn't you? You could apply your faculty of thinking, the mind that God has given you as an engineer or as a scientist or as someone who can understand verbs and adjectives, and you learn of Christ. You learn of who he is, of why he has come, of what he has done. You heard the word of truth, the gospel, and then what happened to them? They actually believed it. They believed it. Not just in terms of intellectual assent, well, I believe there is or I believe there was, but believing into Christ. Believing with a kind of sitting down kind of belief. You see, I can believe that this is suitable for my increasingly large frame, that I have done no investigation of it at all. Therefore, it will be definitely an act of faith now in front of you to take my seat. Well, there we are. It's worked. That's just as well. Some of you are hoping that it wouldn't work and that I would just be spread-eagled all across the platform here. You say, we've never had a service like it. But you see, I can believe everything about this and never sit down upon it, and you can believe everything about Jesus and never believe into him. Give up yourself into him. Trust yourself into him. Fall into him. Rely on him entirely. You heard this message that he is the Savior, and then your hearts were humbled and you believed in him. You believed in him. Paul is clear about this in Romans, again, in what is really a classic passage for those of us who have any idea of it all. In Romans 10, he says, how then will they call on him in whom they have not believed? Well, they won't. And how are they to believe in him of whom they've never heard? And how are they to hear without someone preaching? See the pattern? There is the proclamation of the word of truth, which is the gospel. There is the hearing of it. And then there's the believing in it. We used to sing, I remember closing of services sometimes when I was tiny in Scotland.

integrity. There's a difference. You will never believe in Christ from a position of passive objectivity. It is when the Word of God is preached and it is understood and it is believed and it comes across that you will be as they were, thirdly and finally, sealed with the promised Holy Spirit. The work of the Father to plan this, the work of the Son to procure this, the work of the Spirit to apply it. The sealing of the Holy Spirit. He's promised that this would be the case. It's simply a mark of ownership, whether it is the signet ring of the king or whether it is a brand on a beast in the field to identify it as belonging to. And he says, and when you heard this truth and you believed, you were sealed with the Holy Spirit. This is not some strange and esoteric post-conversion experience. This is directly tied to what it means to be in Christ. In Romans and in chapter 8, Paul addresses this and he says, you, however, are not in the flesh, but in the Spirit, if in fact the Spirit of God dwells in you. And anyone who does not have the Spirit of Christ does not belong to him. Anyone who doesn't have the Spirit of Christ does not belong to him. In other words, there is no spiritual life absence the indwelling power of God by the Holy Spirit. We say, well, what about it? Well, let's go back down the line. You heard, you believed, you were sealed. Well, how will I know? Well, you'll have to do Romans 8 on your own. We don't have time. But there are two ways in which it is obvious and immediately apparent. And that is that when you are indwelled by the Spirit of God, revealing that you belong to God, you'll be led by the Spirit of God. You'll be led by the Spirit of God. Where are you going? I don't know. What are you doing with your life? I don't know. What are your dreams and hopes and longings? I don't know. The Christian says, well, I'm actually seriously thinking about what God has for me, what it means now that I am in Christ to be a mom to my children. In fact, I've been surprised at the thoughts that I've had and the way the Bible has started to impinge upon me in a way that I had never known before. What is happening there? It is the Spirit of God leading you. Further down, he says, and you didn't receive a spirit of slavery so that you would fall into fear, but you received the spirit of adoption as sons so that you would cry, Abba, Father. So when the Spirit of God seals the life of a child of God, there is the leading of God's Spirit, and there is also the praying. There is the communing, if you like. God is no longer the God who didn't care, who lived away up there, as we used to sing in the 60s. But now he's a father to me. And again, my experience of Abba, Father, my Abba Fathers are few and far between. And actually, they're not in moments of great bursts of enthusiasm and joy. My Abbas have been when, like, there's no way out of this box, when there is no answer to this prayer, when it appears as though I have deviated so badly from course that there is no possibility of getting back on track. And it is then, you see, that it is Abba. It's Abba. Father, like he tends and spares us, well our feeble frame he knows. He leads us. Do I slip? Yes. Do I stumble? Yes. Do I deviate? Yes. But the work which his grace begins, he completes. And it's often painful, but it's always purposeful. Don't miss it. And you will notice, and with this we will stop, that the Holy Spirit is actually the guarantee of our inheritance until we acquire possession of it. Well, there's always more to come. Peter says we have an inheritance that is imperishable, undefiled, and unfading, and it's kept in heaven for you. There's a portfolio, isn't it? Your great Aunt Mabel promised you a wonderful painting. But before she could get it to you, it was some child

0: stood on the glass and smashed it and tore it up, and it's just is worthless. There's no chance of it yielding you any cash at all. It's defiled. It's perished. It's faded. Not this. Not this. I don't know what that'll be like. I can't imagine. But I remember when I came here in the early days, and I've told you this before, I'd never heard the phrase will call. I didn't know if it was one word or two words or whatever it really was. I didn't even know what it was. I had no idea what somebody told me when they said, if you go to will call. I'd said it to myself. I said, will call. I wonder what that means. So I just said it. You know, I went in the place and I said, I'm supposed to go to will call. Even now when I say it, it doesn't sound right. But anyway, so you go to will call. What do? You go to will call, you say, Alistair Begg. And unless the person's been spoofing you, what they promised you is there. You're going to stand up on that day. You go to will call. Give them your name. The inheritance is being kept for you. Why? Because you're so good? No, because Jesus is so good. Why? Because you have perfectly obeyed? No, because Jesus perfectly obeyed. Why? Because you've made atonement for your sins? No, because he made atonement for your sins. You see, this is the word of truth, the gospel of your salvation, which, as you believed, you were sealed with the Holy Spirit. And as a result of this, it was to is in the purposes of God, so that everybody will know how great God is. Starts with God and it ends with God. And he doesn't share it with anybody. Doesn't share it with good preachers. Doesn't share it with good congregations. One of the great risks for us as a congregation is we talk about ourselves too much. It's always a harrowing thing, but it's a helpful thing when, as somebody said to me just yesterday, and so what do you do? I said, well, I'm part of a pastoral team. Oh, really? What church is that? It's Parkside Church. Blank stare. Never heard of it. Oh, okay, now I feel a little offended. I want to explain. Oh, have you heard of the radio? What radio? Oh, have you ever heard of Jesus? That's really the question, isn't it? We can get really good about telling people about Parkside Church and not telling people about Jesus. It's to the praise of his glory that he's done this, so that we might make much of him. Well, we must stop now. Father, thank you for the Bible. Thank you that the more we study it, the more we realize the wonder of it and how much we need to come back again and again and learn Christ. Help us, Lord, especially those who are wondering. They're trying to process all of this stuff. Some of it is like double Dutch to them. And I pray, Lord, that you will enable them to continue to seek and to knock and to find. For we pray in Christ's name. Amen.
1: 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You've been listening to The Best Of. Reprised messages which have aired before on Pilgrim Radio and have been brought back because they were the best of. And now, here's more information on the message you just heard.
2: 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Next weekend on The Best Of, we continue Alistair Begg's series, Grace and Peace, a study in the book of Ephesians. His message, The Eyes of Your Heart, Part 1. The Best Of is heard weekends at this same time, right here on The Pilgrim. 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

I'm sure you've noticed the music all weekend is contemporary Christian music from the 70s, 80s, and 90s. This is Classics Weekend here at The Pilgrim. You've just heard Brent Lamb with Another One Snatched Away. Good morning. My name's Phil Brady, and I'm excited. I get to read to you from one of my favorite books of the Bible, Hebrews, chapter 11, verse 6. Here we go. And without faith, it is impossible to please him. For whoever would draw near to God must believe that he exists and that he rewards those who seek him. From Hebrews chapter 11, verse 6, without faith, it is impossible to please God. Here's another classic for you, Steve Taylor. What you gonna do when your number is up?

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One of my favorite musicians of all time, that's the late Rich Mullins with My One Thing. And you are listening to Pilgrim Radio, giving you strength for your journey on this Sunday morning. And we've got so many Christian classics coming your way. And the next one is from Wayne Watson, When God's People Pray. This is Pilgrim Radio.

0: And now a message from musician Annie Herring from the group Second Chapter of Acts about the song their concertgoers always expected to hear.
1: Well, Easter song, of course, which everybody thinks Keith Green wrote. You know Keith. He said, "Hey, Annie, I want to put that on my album." And I said, "Well, go ahead." He said, "Yeah, but it needs another verse, and I'm not going to put it on my album unless you release me to do another verse." Blackmail.
0: Yeah.
1: I said, "Okay, twist my arm. Go ahead." You know, so he wrote another verse to it. And so,
0: did you like the verse?
1: It was okay. I mean, I like what it said, but I didn't, you know, once you say something, why say anything more if it's already been said, you know?
0: Yeah, like, yeah, redundant. Well, let's play that song. It's Easter song and the second chapter of Acts here on Pilgrim Radio Classics Week.

Another Christian classic on Pilgrim Radio, Twyla Paris with Watch and Pray. And thinking about watching and praying, why are we to do that? Well, theologian Thomas Brooks puts it this way. The moment we give into temptation, Satan immediately changes his strategy and becomes the accuser. And that's why we are to watch and pray. He is a liar. The truth is not in him. And he's going to accuse us night and day before the Father for everything we do. But if you have Jesus, you are forgiven. Your sins are gone and all things are made new. Let's get back into the next song. Another classic. Brian Duncan up next with Love You With My Life.

Here's a daily devotional from Johnny Erickson Tada's book, Pearls of Great Price, from Exodus 15, verse 11. Who is like you among the gods, O Lord? Who is like you, majestic in holiness, awesome in praises, working wonders? One of the definitions of rare might be valuable, like 2-carat diamonds, or black pearls, or a blue moon, or Bengal tigers, dinosaur fossils, double rainbows, snow leopards, or rain on the Sahara. Rare speaks of that which is utterly unusual, never to be replaced, one of a kind. This is good to remember when we speak of the holiness of God. When we say He is holy, we mean that He is one of a kind. There is none like Him. He is in a class by Himself. Our God is holy in His absolute uniqueness. Dr. John Piper puts it this way: everything else besides God belongs to a class. We are human. Rover is a dog. The oak is a tree. The earth is a planet. The Milky Way is one of a million galaxies. Gabriel is an angel. Satan is a demon. But only God is God. The holiness of God is synonymous with His infinite value. God is infinitely valuable because He is the rarest of all beings and cannot be made, duplicated, or even imagined in our wildest dreams. And wonder of all wonders, He has moved heaven and earth to find a way to pay for our sins, forgive us, redeem us, and adopt us into His fairy family circle. Many of us try to put our God in a box or convince ourselves we've got Him figured out, imagining in our arrogance that He should see things and do things our way. Take a moment today to remember that God is infinitely beyond our every conception of Him. Let that thought lead you in awe and worship. Holy, holy, holy, I worship You, Triune God. Truly, there is none like You. And I am in awe that because of Jesus, I now have the privilege to declare Your praises along with the saints of all ages and the holy angels of heaven. From Johnny Erickson Tada's book, Pearls of Great Price, on Pilgrim Radio.

Another Christian classic for you here at Pilgrim Radio. That was Dan Peek and Lonely People. Let's see. Today you've heard Adventure Avenue, and you've heard The Bible Pure and Simple, and after that you heard The Best Of. Got another program coming to you at 1 p.m. Pacific and 2 Mountain. Host Sonny Kane from The Next Faith-Filled Step. We'll be talking with Chad Roberts, a pastor whose life went dark when he suddenly lost his sight in 2018 while serving in ministry. That's at 1 p.m. Pacific and 2 Mountain on The Next Faith-Filled Step. Well, my name's Phil Brady. It's time for me to sign off. And until we meet again, may God bless you and keep you. May He make His face to shine upon you and be gracious to you and give you peace. Back to classics. David Meese up next with You Can Go.

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That was the Imperials on Pilgrim Radio this Sunday afternoon. I'm Spencer Dahlke. It is a delight to be with you. Come join us for an afternoon of some programming and plenty of classic contemporary Christian music this weekend on Classics Weekend on Pilgrim Radio. It's Dallas Holm up next, singing about the miracle of faith in Christ with his song, Hey, I'm a Believer.

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1: We recently caught up with singer-songwriter Linny LeBlanc. Here's a portion of that interview about the song called Father Knows Best.
2: Yeah, you know, I tried to get out of co-writing that song probably three times with my co-writer. He kept saying, you know, I want you to help me finish this song. And he played me what he had. I said, you've already gotten like 90% of the song done. I don't want to come in and write 10% and get half the song, you know. We ended up changing some things, but no, it wasn't written about my dad, but I sure related to it after we wrote it, for sure. And yeah, I've sung that at a lot of places, and it really ministers to people.

That was Phil Kagi singing I Will Be There this Classics Weekend on Pilgrim Radio. We've, of course, got more classic music to hear from this hour, but before we get to them, we're pausing the music for just a moment to consider the words of Puritan theologian Thomas Brooks, who reminds us of the enemy that we have, Satan, as a liar and a cheat. He says, the moment we give in to temptation, Satan immediately changes his strategy and becomes the accuser. But of course, praise God, in Christ, he has set us free from sin, and not just from sin, but even shame. That no matter what is in your past, Christ has conquered it, he's cleared it, and in him, you've been declared righteous before God. So turn to him for comfort. As we continue on now with Scott Wesley Brown singing, Jesus is the Lord of my life. Well,

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1: And so Jesus says, return to the works you did at first. You don't need your first Bible. You don't need nostalgic songs. You do need a Bible. You do need to read it again and learn to hear God's voice again. You do need the gospel. Go back. Christ buried. Christ death. Christ burial, Christ resurrection. Go back, relearn it all over again. You know what you need? You need Jesus loves me. This I know, for the Bible tells me so. You don't ever move past that.
0: Study Hall this weekend with a message from the series Revelation with Matt Felton. 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

That was Matthews and Taylor and Johnson singing Second Coming Sunset here on Pilgrim Radio this Classics Weekend. I trust it was a great and encouraging song. We've got another great and encouraging song coming up next with Petra singing In the Likeness of You, reminding us not only were Adam and Eve made in God's image, and consequently we are made in God's image, but in Christ, we are continuing to be made more and more in reality to look more like God, more like Christ. And so there's a lot of hope there, isn't that right? So I trust it's an encouraging song. It's Petra singing In the Likeness of You.

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3: 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Each week, we'll explore simple, practical ways to respond to God's word in our everyday lives. Let's choose wisdom over willpower, purpose over pressure, and take the next faith-filled step together. One day, one moment, one decision at a time. Well, hey, friend, I'm really glad you're with me this week. You know, here on the next faith-filled step, we talk about the forward-moving life as pilgrims on a journey. But what do we do when that journey takes a turn that we never would have chosen? What do we do when God allows something that we didn't ask for and we can't explain? When our normal gets hijacked, when life goes dark, when anxiety creeps in, when the future that we assumed suddenly disappears? And how do we keep moving forward in faith when the path feels anything but clear? Well, I had the opportunity to sit down with a man by the name of Pastor Chad Roberts, and his story is powerful. Chad is the founder and the lead pastor of Preaching Christ Church, and he's also an author and Bible teacher with Awakened to Grace. He has traveled to more than 40 countries, equipping leaders to boldly share the gospel. And in 2018, Chad lost his sight. And what followed was not just a physical darkness, but a deep spiritual wrestling, learning to trust a God who remained good, even when life went dark. In his new book, Blind Faith, Seeing God Through Darkness, in it he shares what it looks like to stop demanding changed circumstances and instead allow God to do a transforming work in our hearts. Now, my friend, if you are walking through something you never would have chosen, or if you are walking alongside someone who is, I think this conversation will meet you right where you are. With that, here's my conversation with Pastor Chad Roberts. Well, Chad, I want to thank you today for being here with us on the next faith-filled step.
4: Oh, it's such a joy to be with you. Thank you for having me.
3: You know, as we get started, I mean, we're going to hear a lot about your story today, but I'm always curious about something that tells me a lot about a person. And, you know, there is this difference between us knowing about God and knowing him by name, knowing him personally. And so I would love to hear what name of God or aspect of who he is most resonates with you.
4: Oh, what a wonderful question. One of my favorite sermon series we've ever done at my church was on the names of God. Mm-hmm. And, you know, God reveals so much of his character through his names. Oh my goodness, I have so many favorites. I would say the first one that comes to my mind is Jehovah Jireh, the God who provides.
3: And for you, was there a moment that particular, you know, aspect of who God is, that it came to life in a deeper way for you?
4: Well, one of my favorite things about the word provide in the scripture, you know, the first time we see it is when Abraham is taking his son Isaac up Mount Moriah to be sacrificed. And remember, Isaac asked him the question, we have the wood, we have the fire, but where is the lamb? And what did he say? God will provide himself. I love that word provide, especially being a blind man now, because the word pro means before, and the word vide is actually where we get our English word video. Or to watch. It means that before you and I ever have a need, that comes into our life. God has already seen the need, vide, before pro, before it ever come. And that's why he has all provision for our lives.
5: Oh, I love that description. I mean, you'd think I gave you advance notice on that. And I mean, honestly, I'd never heard of that whole video thing. Thank you for taking time on that. Now, you did mention a little bit being blind now, and that's what we're here to talk about. A brand new book of yours that you have coming out. It's coming out March. It comes out March 10th. So our listeners might hear this after it has been released. But the book is Blind Faith, Seeing God Through Darkness. Now, there's clearly a story here, so I would love for you to just kind of share your testimony. Take us back to 2018 when your life went dark.
4: Well, I was training pastors in Central America. We hiked this large mountain to go to the top of a Christian radio tower. When I got to the top of that tower, blood vessels burst behind my left eye. It was like looking through a spider web of blood. I mean, you can imagine just the panic and the shock I felt. I didn't say anything. It just internally, I was panicking. I came down off the mountain as quickly as I could. And, you know, the blood dissipated later that evening. But when I got home, I knew something significant had happened. I went to an eye doctor. They sent me to a retina specialist. And they said, Chad, you have no choice. You have to have surgery. I had two failed surgeries back to back. And in the last one, the surgeon accidentally tore my retina,
5: which
4: left me immediately blind in my left. 15 months later, you know, I go to Duke University. Duke says there's nothing we can do to help you. And 15 months later, I go completely blind in my right. So today people ask me, you know, Chad, are you visually impaired or are you completely blind? And I am 100% blind. I can look directly into the sun, feel its heat, but see no light at all.
5: Oh, goodness. It's interesting to me. You know, there's so much in that story. And it's interesting to me that this reality began while you were actively serving and training pastors. And I can imagine that that messed with your mind and your heart a bit. You know, that part of our human heart that believes good works equals the blessed life. Did you ever wrestle with the thought, I'm serving you, God, how could you allow this to happen?
4: Oh. I wrestled through so many emotions. And you know the story, you know, most of your readers, most of your listeners, rather, will know the story in the Gospels of the man born blind. And remember, Jesus's disciples said, what happened? Did he sin? Did his parents sin? It's amazing how our humanity goes right toward that. You know, your listeners can just imagine the questions it left me with. And what would it do to my wife? I had four young children when I went blind. They were all so young. And, you know, how could I go on pastoring? And how could I preach when I couldn't even read a Bible? There were just more questions than there were answers. But the greatest question is, how is God good even when life isn't? And that's how this book came to be.
5: Yeah, I want us to get there because, you know, so many people, while they might not be able to relate to being blind, you know, physically speaking, I think we all do have that place in our life where our normal gets hijacked, our life gets turned upside down, and we're left suffering. But before we move to the question of God's goodness, I'm imagining there were a lot more questions that popped up. In fact, I read about some of them in your book. Can you talk about some of the wrong questions that you were asking?
4: Well, I often tell people, had I listened to my emotions, I would still be in bed today. You know, one thing that people, I wasn't aware of this. No one told me this going into blindness. But when you've been a fully sighted person and then you go completely blind, you know what's so interesting is I still dream in complete vivid color. I can see everything in my dreams. I tell my kids I'm only blind half the time. The rest of the time I'm dreaming. But I can't tell you, especially in those early days, I can't tell you what it is to wake up from a vivid dream to pitch darkness. And no matter what I do, I can't change it. It It was days like that I wanted to stay in bed. Days like that, I just felt despair. But what I would do, and I've done this more times than I can count, I would set up on the edge of my bed, and I would say to myself, this is the day that the Lord has made. I will rejoice, and I will be glad in it. And I would get on up, and by the time I was enjoying my first cup of coffee, well, me and the Lord were having a great day. But I had to choose joy. I couldn't wait for it to come. I couldn't wait to feel some type of feeling. No, I had to take those first steps. I had to choose joy. And when I did, I found out joy is not an emotion, and it's not a feeling. It's a fruit that is born through the Holy Spirit into our lives.
5: So if joy isn't a feeling at all, you know, I think that even though we might, in our minds, we know that maybe, right, that joy is a fruit of our salvation. When you say, I had to choose joy, can you go deeper in that? Like, what does that really look like? And do our feelings follow, or, you know, help us unpack that a little?
4: Oh, you ask such great questions. I love it. Well, James chapter 1, verse 2 tells us what to do. James said, count it all joy when you encounter various trials. That word count, actually, in the original language of the Bible, that word count was a financial term. It literally means to count, to consider, to evaluate. And so, you know, that's what I would do in those early days. I would sit down and I would say, you know, this is wrong, but you know what is right? This is right, and this is right, and this is right, and God's faithful here, and God's faithful there. One of the greatest lessons I learned is Psalm 23. I just never saw this verse in this perspective. And again, that's what the aim of this entire, the entire aim of this book is, to change people's perspective of suffering. David said, he makes me to lie down in green pastures. And when my life came to a screeching halt and everything changed and there was a new normal that I had to learn, what I learned in that whole time is that if I allowed the Lord to make me to lie down, there were lush green pastures that I would have never known existed had the Lord not brought this into my life.
5: Yeah. And my heart goes, okay, I do not relate to being blind, right? Like, that's not my story. But I can think of so many seasons in my life where there was, you know, such a painful circumstance that we walked through that I had to move in and see the joy that is in suffering. And so what you're saying is completely resonating with my experience of suffering, even though I still, after all of this, I don't think that I would just choose suffering. It's, you know?
4: Absolutely. Absolutely. But, you know, I say that in the book. Blindness may be unique to me, but seasons of uncertainty, seasons of loss, seasons of darkness, that is not unique. Every believer faces that. And the Bible tells us how to do it. The Bible teaches us how to suffer well. I'm very quick to let people know this book is not necessarily my story. I sprinkle some of my story throughout it, but the book is rooted in the pages of the Bible. And I'll take the reader, we go into the pit with Joseph, through the ashes with Job, through the shipwreck with Paul, ultimately to the cross of Calvary. And we learn from the Bible how we can suffer well in this life.
5: And it's not lost on me, while the story isn't fully necessarily your story, like you're saying, it's God's story in there and who he is. Isn't it interesting how we're invited into really understanding God's word? Like, it comes to life in these situations in our lives where we come to know him by name, right? Like, now I'm really encountering your word and this is coming to life to me. And I say that to know that there are our listeners right now who are walking through unfathomable circumstances. Maybe they are walking through chronic illness. Maybe they have a spouse that just walked out on them. Maybe they have something, you know, they don't know how they're going to pay the bills. I mean, you and I could list a ton of different circumstances they may find themselves in. But for the person that says, I know God's word is true, but I'm really struggling to believe it right now because of my circumstance, how would you encourage them today?
4: I would tell that precious believer, I would say your faith will survive. Your faith will survive any loss. Your faith will survive any heartache. Christians are built for things like this. And you know, in the scriptures, this was another lesson that the Lord so kindly and so graciously taught me. In Mark 11:22, Jesus said, have faith in God. And what the Lord showed me in those early days, you know, I'm praying, God, prevent this. God, change this. God, don't let this happen. Don't make me walk this path. And what the Lord taught me is, Chad, your faith is really in your prayers. Your faith is in the outcome. Your faith is really in what you want. And that's not where faith goes. Faith is in God. And what I learned in my own life is when my faith is in God, not the outcome, not what I'm praying for, but in God, it gives me an unshakable faith.
5: Yeah, and hope, right? I mean, it's like you're releasing all the hope duds, the false places that we put our hope, and suddenly that hope feels anchored. I do know that suffering has a way of really disrupting our view of God, of like who we thought he was or what we thought he would do. Did you have any disruptions like this? I mean, did you experience that kind of disillusionment? And if so, I'd love to hear what you discovered about him in that.
4: I can remember one time where I was, I don't remember now if it was days or if it was weeks, but it was just particularly hard. You know, in the early days, I just put my head down. I'm trying to go Sunday to Sunday, and I'm pushing so much down. I didn't realize the real trauma that I was really going through until later, and I was just doing my best. But I remember, however long of a period of time it was, I remember praying one day, and I told the Lord, and I just told him with all my heart, I said, God, my faith has never been so low. I've never felt, Lord, my faith is at its lowest it's ever been, and I need your help right now. And you know what the Lord said to me? Blew my mind. The Lord said, no, Chad, your faith is not low. Your emotions are low.
5: Ugh.
4: Learn the difference. Your faith is right where it needs to be, but your emotions are low. You know, and emotions, it's like the gauge. It's like the fuel gauge of a vehicle. It just tells us how we feel. It doesn't tell us where to go, what to do. It just tells us where we are in the moment. And the Lord really graciously began to teach me, I don't live out of my emotions. I live out of my faith. I let my will and my faith lead the way, not my emotions.
5: And isn't it interesting that sometimes we end up on a pendulum with that? We're either all emotion or just all truth on this other side, right? Like sometimes we go to the place of that meaning that we're going to now deny every emotion that shows up on the scene of our life. How do you navigate the balance of that?
4: That is a great question. And, you know, the Lord led me to a podcast in those early days. I don't remember who it was. I don't remember what the podcast was. It's just total random. And it was an older pastor, and he talked about that. He said, in my life, the pendulum swings wildly. And what the Lord taught him is, I don't want you to swing wildly. I want you to find your center. And those words resonated with me. And I determined then, I said, Lord, I'm going to find my center. What is my center? And I found, you know, it's really just this arsenal of spiritual weapons. It's prayer. It's certain scriptures that I can go. I can go to Psalm 34 at any moment, no matter how I feel. And it speaks to my heart. It lifts my spirit. I got certain worship songs. I've got certain pastors that when I listen to them teach, it just resonates. And so I've just got all these things at my fingertips that when depression or discouragement or despair, when these things try to come up on me, I've got multiple things right at my fingertips that I can go to and find my center and not swing wildly.
5: And what you were just talking about reminds me of the section of your book where you talk about the storms of life that we walk through and how they're inevitable. And in the midst of that, while you're talking about that spiritual nourishment, you also talk about to be, you warn readers, or maybe, I can't remember if you were warning readers or you were talking just out of your own experience here, but you said, we've got to be careful not to let Satan steal our influence in the storm. And I just loved that. What do you mean by that?
4: Yeah, well, you know, when Paul was on that ship going to Rome and they encountered the great shipwreck in the book of Acts, you know, he was just a prisoner. That's all he was. The captain of the ship didn't listen to him. You know, he listened to the others who had experience or to the Roman guards. Paul was no more than a prisoner. But then when the storm came, that's when Paul stepped into that great leadership position, and then everyone listened to Paul. A lot of times God brings the storm of our life. He brings it so that it will position us to have influence, to speak into the lives of others, to be able to say, you're going to get through this. You're going to get through this because I got through it. We should not lose the influence that the Lord wants us to have in other people's lives. It's easy to let that go or overlook it.
5: It's so funny, while you're talking, my mind, I go very visual in the Psalm 18. It's been this, you said Psalm 34, Psalm 18 is the one I constantly call to mind. And it paints the picture of a storm, and it's David, and he's crying out to God. And he's basically in the midst of massive destruction in his life. It had been after battle, and it says that the Lord, when he cried out to him, that God mounted the cherubim and he cloaked himself in darkness. And I'm like, so God literally cloaked himself in a storm. Like, that's what he chose to do. You pray, it seems to get worse. He puts on a storm. And then it says the most, I just love this line in scripture that says, he reached down from on high and he rescued me. He drew me out of deep waters and he rescued me because he delights in me. And so I don't know why that just came to mind of the storm. I just got emotional on that as you were painting that picture of storms, because you're right. That's God meets us right in the midst of them. And it's been the storm I've ministered from most of my life.
4: No, I agree 100%.
5: You know, you mentioned your family earlier and how no doubt they've been impacted. And in the midst of this storm, you also mentioned that your wife has been you said she's been your brightest light. I'd love for you to just give us just a little peek inside of how this has impacted your family, as well as what you've seen in their life as a result of how God has showed up in the midst of this story.
4: I look at who I was before blindness came into my life, and I shudder when I think of the distractions, the busyness, the schedule that I kept. What the blindness has done is it's kept me close to my family. You know, so there are just so many moments that I would have been off doing what I thought was ministry. You know, when I went blind, I couldn't just get in my car and zip around town. I couldn't just have meeting after meeting. I couldn't get on a jet and just go to another country like I was used to. And now I look back and I'm there. I'm with my children through their childhood. And it's just so precious to me. A few years ago, my girls asked me, we were on the way to church and we're, you know, in our van. And my girls say, Dad, what would you do if God gave you back your eyesight? What would you do? Like, what would you give for God to give it back? And, you know, many of your listeners will know of Hudson Taylor, that great missionary to China. He came to my mind. Hudson Taylor said in the late 1800s, he said, if God leads me into a place of luxury and comfort, well, I need his grace. And if God leads me into a place of difficulty and hardship, I still need his grace. So he said, the will of God then is more so a matter for God to consider than for me, because either way, I live by that same grace. I told my kids that story, and I said, you know, I've learned how to be happy with eyesight, and I've most certainly learned how to be happy without it. It's really a matter for God to choose, not me.
5: That's beautiful. You know, as you're talking about just the transitioning to, you know, having sight to being blind. And in your book, you talk about the Mariana snailfish. I'd love for you to share that with our listeners.
4: Yeah. Well, you know, God's created them. He's made them where they don't need eyesight. You know, they don't need any light at all. They can handle pressure. And I think, you know, as believers, we get hurt with God, we get offended with God, we get disappointed and let down with God. But in reality, He's made us to be able to handle pressure. It's amazing what our faith can handle when we really look to God, we look to His goodness, not at circumstances. God has built us. I think we said that in the chapter of Paul in the storm. We said Christians are built for storms. And what an amazing thing, because do you know why I believe? Is because you and I are going to have an entire eternity ahead of us where there is no suffering. As a matter of fact, to the degree He'll wipe away every tear out of our eyes. And so what that means is if our sufferings in this life glorify God for all of eternity, which they will, that means that you and I only have a handful of years, a handful of decades to glorify God so unique in our suffering that we'll never be able to do it again. I think it's a very special thing to God, and it can become a special thing to us.
5: Now, you also write about delays not being denials, and you describe us as Amazon Prime Christians. I would love you to speak into these two things here.
4: Well, I got to thinking about that because you know what happened when I went blind? I think our Amazon Prime orders tripled. I mean, I'm always running into Amazon Prime boxes. And I figured something out on my Alexa device that my wife hates. Now I can say, Alexa, tell me what's in my shopping cart. And I am stunned at how many things it is. And then I figured out how to say, Alexa, delete my cart. But no, our culture, we're used to order it now and have it tomorrow. God doesn't work that way. God's in the waiting. God does great things in our seasons of waiting. And I think when David said in the Psalms, I wait for you all the day long, I used to read that as David saying, okay, God, hurry up. Let's go. let's do this. No, now I think I understand more. I think David's saying, God, it's my pleasure to wait for you. It's my joy to wait. You are worth waiting on.
5: What do you feel like happens in the waiting? Like, what are some of the, and maybe share in your own story what that waiting looked like?
4: Well, I think going back to that Mark 11:22, we find our lives are in God, in our communion with Him, our fellowship with Him, our hope in Him, getting to know Him. A lot of times, I think our Christianity is just in our wish list praying. Ugh. It's just in what can God do for me? What's the next thing I want to have or the next thing I want to experience? And when you go through a season of waiting, you find out you don't need the things you're praying for. You don't need the things that you're hoping for. Really, what you need is God. And that's what Jeremiah 2:13 says. God said, my people, think of that, my people have committed two evils. They have forsaken me, the fountain, the source of living water, and they have hewed for themselves cisterns, broken cisterns, which can hold no water. And I think a lot of times, even in our good intentions and our praying, all it is broken cisterns. We're just trying to be self-reliant and self-sustaining. Yeah. But when we wait on God, oh, what a difference that is.
5: Yeah, that breaking down of self-reliance and striving. I'm telling you, that is my testimony of what happened in my suffering season. You know, that is the thing that God began working out in me. And I think it's common for all of us. Now, I know these seasons of suffering also tend to stir up worry in our lives. And maybe a listener right now is wrestling that worry. Would you speak to what might their worries reveal about their trust in God? And how can they begin to shift those worries into something more fruitful?
4: Well, so often, you know, as believers, we have a tendency to excuse things like that. We'll say, oh, my mother was a worrier, or, you know, it's just how I am. It's just how I'm. No, Scripture tells us, don't be anxious for anything, but in everything by prayer and supplication, let your requests be made known to God. And then he says, and it's the peace of God that will guard your hearts and your minds. I think when we dwell on worry, or we allow ourselves to stay in this place of anxiety, we forfeit the peace of God. And, you know, as I've battled anxiety in my own life, my heart goes out. Oh, how my heart goes out to people who suffer anxiety. It is a debilitating thing. But what I had to learn in my own life, I couldn't fight something that I couldn't detect, or something I couldn't recognize. And anxiety would come on me so fast, I wouldn't even realize. I mean, it just seemed seemingly out of nowhere. But the better that I could recognize it, the more I could fight it with spiritual means. And so worry, I would say to that believer, there's a reason the Bible tells us, cast all your cares upon him. He cares for you. Don't be anxious for anything. There's a reason the Scriptures teach that. It's because it's not God's will for you to stay in a place of worry. That doesn't mean it won't come. It doesn't mean it won't touch your life. But it means you don't dwell there. You put the word toward it. You put your faith in action. And you say, no, I'm going to give this to the Lord. I'm going to trust the Lord.
5: And when you say, you know, you grew at recognizing it, can you kind of speak to the, you know, the places where we might not recognize when anxiety is there, and how we might know it's shown up on the scene, so that we can too grow in our awareness of worry and anxiety?
4: Yeah, I think sometimes these things, it's almost like an ambush, you know, that comes out of nowhere. Things can be going well, and you know, you can feel good about where you are with the Lord, or in your faith, or just in life. And then all of a sudden, you know, it hits you out of nowhere. I think those who suffer from anxiety, they know exactly what I'm talking about. A panic attack can come on you faster than you can turn around. And what do you do in those moments? And I found that what I did in those moments really determined what I was doing before they ever came. Was I keeping my faith strong? Was I walking out the Scriptures? Again, like when I told the story of how I would sit up in my bed and say, this is the day the Lord has made. I'll rejoice. I'll be glad in it. We know what the book of James says. It says, don't just be a hearer of the word, be a doer. And I think sometimes as believers, we let these things stay in our life, like anxiety or worry or discouragement or whatever that negativity is. We allow it to stay rather than applying the word. We know it. We have to do it. We got to put it in action. Martin Luther, that Protestant reformer in the 1500s, he gave such a good example one time. He said, I can't help it if birds fly around my head, but I can keep them from building it.

0: on a car. Well, that's not a GPS. It doesn't tell you where you're going. It just tells you where you are in the moment. You may be on E right now, but you can fix that. It will, you know, it'll fill up. Well, your emotions may be the same right now. Right, and whether that's at the very moment or whether that's been days, right now, this is how I feel. But no, I'm going to live based on what I know. And I think that's how our emotions get filled up.
1: Yeah, it's a good word there. You know, so now you've walked this journey and you're sitting in the midst of, I mean, literal physical darkness. And for our listeners who are sitting in what feels like metaphorical darkness, I'm just curious what you would say to how do we trust that God is good, even here in darkness? How can we see his light?
0: Well, it goes back to exactly how you began this program. It's knowing God. It's knowing his character. And when we get in our hearts and we know in our minds and in our spirits, God is good, there is no losing for the believer. I tell people all the time, there's been far more gain than what there's been loss. Why? Because the Bible says, surely goodness and mercy is following me all the days of my life. That applied when I had eyesight, and it applies now in blindness. The Bible says God will work all things together for my good. I can taste and see that God is good. Why? Because he is indeed a good God. Even when life isn't, God remains good.
1: Now, I'd love to just talk about, before we end our time together, just about those who might be walking alongside someone who is suffering. And, you know, just because you've experienced people serving you, no doubt, in the midst of this season, when someone we love is walking through unfathomable circumstances, what helps? What made you feel seen and supported? And what hurts? What's not so helpful?
0: Well, you know, most people at some point in their lives, they'll experience, you know, what we call Job's friends. You remember Job's friends? They said all the wrong things. They had all the wrong assumptions. They were of no help. So don't be a Job's friend. Don't be that person where, you know, you say silly things. Oh, the silly things we often say as Christians that we ought not. No, what's helped me the most, I would say, is when people let me know, hey, Chad, not only am I praying for you, I'm there for you. A lot of people, you know, they'll come up to me and they'll say, Chad, anytime you need to go somewhere, you consider me your Uber. I'll take you anywhere you need to go. Those things are such blessings, and it's such a support. And what our family has really learned is what real authentic Christian community is. That we're not designed to do life together. We are designed to bear one another's burdens. And we've had so many people step into our lives and say, let us help you bear this burden. It's been, you know, just taking our kids places they need to go, or, you know, my four kids, they're all in sports. And sometimes, you know, they all have different games or different practices, and it's only Sadie who drives. So having those friends and those, you know, that strong support who would say, hey, I'll take a kid to soccer, you know, I'll pick them up, no big deal. That goes a long way.
1: Yeah. And I imagine that it requires a level of humility for us to allow people to bear our burdens. I mean, would you say that's
0: absolutely
1: true?
0: The worst part, one of the worst things was we have a safety team at our church. And, you know, I was afraid I would bump into somebody. They have their back turned to me. They're holding hot coffee. There's a safety person that walks with me everywhere I go when I'm, you know, when it's a service. Now, outside of the service, I can get around here. You know, I know the place well and I need no help. But when it's packed full of people, somebody has to walk with me. Oh, I felt so embarrassed. I hated it. I felt like I was, you know, having a babysitter with me, you know. But now it's become the sweetest part of my Sunday, getting to know them, getting to know their families. It's somebody different every service, and just getting to know them. I had to

0: humble myself.
1: For some reason, when you were just talking about the embarrassment there, did I read somewhere that there was a moment that you were embarrassed by Jesus?
0: Oh, yes, I do. So personally, it was my favorite chapter of the book. I did a chapter called Embarrassed by Jesus. And when I went blind, I began to pay attention to handicaps in the Gospels, disabilities in the Gospels that I just never saw before. You know, the man that they lowered down from the roof, you remember that story? Mm-hmm.
1: Yeah.
0: Now that I'm blind, now that I'm disabled, I think that man was mortified. To have all eyes on you, it's a terrible thing. To walk through a restaurant and I can feel all eyes on me because I'm being led, I'm being navigated. You should see me when I walk to an escalator. Everybody holds their breath, right? And you can feel that. And so in that chapter, I talk about the man with the withered hand. And when Jesus called him up front in that synagogue, I'm just telling you, as a person with disabilities, I think he was so embarrassed. And then when Jesus said, it's so interesting, he said, stretch out your hand. I just personally believe, I think he kept that deformed hand tucked away in his robe. And when Jesus said, stretch it out, oh, what do you mean, Jesus? This withered hand, this deformed hand, the hand I don't want anyone seeing or asking questions about. And what I do, I talk in that chapter about God cannot heal what we want to hide. And we all have vulnerabilities. We all have insecurities. We all have past traumas. And if we just keep those things tucked in, well, no, God calls us to stretch it out. And that often is an embarrassing thing.
1: Oh, that is so powerful. I'm so glad I asked you that question. I'm like, man, we needed to hear that. And my mind goes to, we talked about the pendulum earlier between emotion and trusting God. And I hear another pendulum here in the just the hiding. And then we live in a culture that is ultra, you know, almost like over vulnerable. How do we get at the center in that? Like, what does it look like for us to come out of hiding here?
0: Well, I think it takes, as we go back to that word, humility. It just takes humility. You know, those things that we want to hide, often it's really because of our pride. And so I think, As we detect that, as we can sense that, as God makes us sensitive to it. You know, what did David say in Psalm 139? You know, search me, O God. See if there's any wicked way in me. And sometimes we don't see our pride because it's all we've known is pride throughout our whole existence. And it takes God shining a light on it. It takes God showing it to us. And once he shows it to us, well, then we can deal with it appropriately.
1: Well, I want to keep asking you questions. My mind goes so many places, but just to honor your time, I want to help us kind of land the plane here a little bit. You know, here on the Next Faith-Filled Step, we always talk about the forward-moving life as pilgrims on a journey, and we're specifically helping people focus on one faith-filled step at a time as we are walking this journey. So for someone listening right now who is suffering, what is one faith-filled step that you feel like they might be able to take this week?
0: Oh, such a good question. I would tell that precious believer, 1 Peter chapter 4:19. That verse has helped me so much in my own suffering. It says, let those who suffer according to the will of God. How do you know when you're suffering according to God's will? I've come to understand it, that it's when it's beyond my control. There's nothing I can do to change it. There's nothing I did to deserve it, but there's nothing I can do to change it. It's out of my control. Let those who suffer according to the will of God entrust their soul to a faithful creator, and then listen to what it says, continue to do good. I would say to that believer, don't stop in your sufferings. Don't quit. Don't, Satan wants you to quit. He wants you to throw in the towel. He wants you to not take your next step. But no, you just keep putting one foot in front of the other. And as you do, I promise you, based on the authority of Scripture, your steps, even right now, are being ordered of the Lord. Every step you take, your shepherd has already gone before you and has already said, this is good for you. And he's walking with you. So you just keep putting one foot in front of the other. You keep walking by faith and not by sight. That's a life motto verse for me.
1: Yeah.
0: And you don't stop in your doing good. Don't stop in your sufferings.
1: Well, Pastor Chad, that's some kind of mic drop right there. Well, your book, Blind Faith, Seeing God Through Darkness, where can our listeners get a hold of that and where can they connect with you?
0: Well, they can definitely get it anywhere that books are sold in any format, especially if somebody's not a reader, they can get it in the audio version, which is so great, so well done and produced. But no, they can go to readblindfaith.com. 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They can get it from any retailer. And then if they want to get it directly from me, just go to my website, chadroberts.org.
1: 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It would be yours if we could get the audio version because that's how you experience it, you know? So, So it makes me, I'm going to do that. I'm going to listen to your book. Well, Chad, I want to thank you so much for your time today. Thank you for pouring into our listeners and taking time out of your week to be here with us.
0: Oh, it's my greatest joy. Thank you for having me.
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That was Al Denson kicking us off this music hour with his song Right Where You Are. And as we look forward to more music like his coming up shortly, join us next for David Meese as he brings us his song Follow You.

0: Here's Christian recording artist Leon Patillo talking about his song about the Great Commission, simply entitled Go.
1: I was reading that scripture out of Matthew. I just fell in love with it. I just said, man, if I could write something around this, it would give everybody kind of a direction,
0: yeah,
1: you know, in music. And I've always loved putting scripture to music. And so come to find that a lot of my fans and friends have taken that song and they used it, you know, for the, you know, them getting kicked off. So Scott Wesley Brown mentioned to me, we did a concert together right there, actually in Minden, at Pastor Leo's church. And we were playing and he got up to talk and he said, yeah, he said, Leon, I just want you to know in front of all these people, he said, the reason I am in ministry is because you wrote that song, Go.
0: Whoa.
1: And he explained it. He said he was wondering what to do with his life. And he heard the song. I guess he came to see me in concert somewhere. And he said it really spoke to him. And so he said, this is the reason I'm doing what I'm doing is because of that song. So anyway, I know I'm not taking any credit. It's just that, you know, I'm glad that that scripture gets into people's hearts and give them some direction as to what they should be doing. Go.

That was Sherry Kagi singing He Will Look After You on Pilgrim Radio, where we pause our music once again to consider the words this hour of the author of Hebrews in Hebrews 11:6, in which he writes, "And without faith, it is impossible to please him. For whoever would draw near to God must believe that he exists and that he rewards those who seek him." It's a great reminder that we must first put our faith in Christ to be forgiven for our sin. We cannot hold back any portion of our sin and say, this I'll take care of. Because what that does for us is it removes a sin and it makes us liable for it. And consequently, Christ will not save us. So turn to him for that free gift of grace and his forgiveness. As we turn next to Wayne Watson singing Love Found a Way.

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Hurried to the window, looked down into the street, expecting swords and torches.

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1: God made the animal called the fossa to be a cat-like creature. It lives in the tropical rainforest of Madagascar. It looks sort of like a bulging-eyed mongoose cougar with black to reddish-brown fur and slender bodies. Their main characteristics are their rounded ears, their bulging eyes, and short snouts with long whiskers. Some can grow as long as 6 feet with tails almost the same length. They're incredible climbers as well. God made them to spend most of their time in the trees, either by hanging from the branches or by jumping from one tree to another. He made their tails perfectly designed to give them balance for these acrobatic maneuvers. And like most cats, fossa are nocturnal and have retractable claws. And they're quick runners, reaching top speeds of 35 miles per hour. And although the fossa are solitary animals, they were given an excellent sense of hearing, smell, and eyesight, all of which they use to find a mate in October and November each year. And although fossa do not roar like a lion, the fossa can communicate with one another using vocal sounds like purring, loud gasps of breath, and it even yelps to one another, shining a spotlight on God's creation of the unusual cat-like animal called the fossa. This is Pilgrim Radio.

That was Darlene Check singing Kiss of Heaven on listener-supported, commercial-free Pilgrim Radio. I'm Spencer Dahlke, and of course, we are enjoying Classics Weekend this weekend on the Pilgrim. And so that's why you have been hearing a number of classic Christian music from the 70s and the 80s. Good throwbacks and a lot of great gospel truths even to consider. It's Silver Wind coming up next as we come to the end of this hour. And we've got more music, of course, at 3 p.m. Pacific time. As right now, Silver Wind brings us its song, I Will Give Him Glory.

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Kicking us off this hour with Scott Wesley Brown singing Look What God Is Doing. It's a great call to keep our eyes open for even small details, perhaps, in which God is working in our lives and in the world. It's Kim Hill coming up next as we press on with more music this hour, singing A Place for Us.

0: Bob Hartman, singer and songwriter for the group Petra, talking about the song called Why Should the Father Bother? Here's Bob Hartman.
1: The first song that ever broke into radio, because, you know, we were told for years, oh, Christian radio is never going to play any of your music. And that song got played. So it was great for that reason. But of course, the message of the song was, yeah, why should the Father bother? It's all because of what the Son has done. And, you know, God makes us worthy before Him.

That was Michael James Murphy singing The Darker the Night on listener-supported, commercial-free Pilgrim Radio. It's a great reminder that sometimes God just sends us through what we call the dark night of the soul. Isn't that right? Where he feels distant and we are grieved and left alone. Not really, but it feels like that. It was St. Augustine, actually, himself, who theorized that there are at least two reasons why God might do this. Either to highlight our strengths and to remind us that he has given us grace and has been sanctifying us and to remind us of that fact. Or to highlight our weaknesses and our sins, which is humbling. Reminds us how weak we are without him, without his presence. In fact, it was author and speaker Melissa Kruger who also said to this point that Jesus is the source of our joy, and he is the sustainer of it. Apart from him, our lives are empty, meaningless attempts to find satisfaction. So I trust we would turn to Christ for our strength today, as we turn next to Michael Card singing Abba, Father.

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As we close this music hour, or think about bringing it to a close here shortly, we've still got a few songs, and then we'll be rolling right along into our next hour where we've got more music this Classics Weekend on Pilgrim Radio. 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

That was Scott Crepane singing I Wanna Sing here on Pilgrim Radio to kick off another music hour. Stick around as we turn to more classic Christian music like Out of the Gray. Coming up next, singing Remember This? When

0: We tune in now to the song by the late Rich Mullins called Growing Young. And to reflect on that song is his brother, Dave Mullins.
1: Yeah, I love Growing Young. I don't listen to it as often, but every time I hear it, I'm like, oh man, I love this song.
0: Yeah.
1: I think just the kind of picture of the prodigal coming home. And I don't know if in writing that song, how much is kind of the, no, it is the story of the prodigal, how much of it was impacted in some of the ways that he said things with his relationship with our dad. But it's a very impactful song for me when I listen to it. Yeah.

That was the Imperials with an excellent reminder with their song, Heed the Call, not to quench the spirit. Isn't that what God's word teaches us? That when the Holy Spirit prompts our hearts, especially when it comes to the conviction of our sin to turn to Christ, we should not ignore that, should we? Well, we also draw strength for our journey also from the words of Puritan theologian Thomas Brooks, who reminds us that we have an enemy in Satan, who is a liar and a cheat and a deceiver, who comes at us with many different strategies. And so it is all the more important to be sober-minded. Isn't that right? As he says, the moment we give in to temptation, which is one of Satan's strategies, isn't it? Satan immediately changes his strategy and immediately becomes the accuser. So keep that in mind. And remember the reality that you are set free in Christ. You are forgiven in Christ, totally and completely. It's Leslie Phillips coming up next as we turn back to our music, singing Here He Comes with My Heart.

doesn't matter, does it? The same goes for your clothes, your jewelry, your gadgets, your house. All of a sudden, they're not nearly as important as they once seemed. We can and should enjoy what God has graciously given us. He richly provides us with everything to enjoy. It's not that the good things of earth are bad, but what we have in God is so delightful, so rich, that coming to know Him is like discovering a treasure hidden in a field. That treasure so enraptures us that in our joy, we do whatever it takes to get that field and the delight it contains. Without the treasure we have in God, as Psalm 16 tells us, we ultimately have no other good. When we sit down to a bowl of cereal or oatmeal or whatever breakfast may be, in our minds we ought to be saying, "Apart from you, Lord, I have no good thing. You're the one that made the grain to grow. You're the one who provides my food." When we get up and walk out of the door and have health and strength to do so, who makes it possible for us to walk? When we lie on our beds at night and we can enter into the rest of the evening, who makes it possible? You have no ability even to hear these words or to comprehend what you are hearing apart from the enabling grace of God. Only He can preserve and sustain us. Only God gives to us life and breath and everything. In the end, we have no good apart from Him. But He has more than enough goodness to go around. He is the source of all our treasures, and He is Himself our greater treasure. When you see Him as He truly is, your natural response will be to make Him the center of your life, around which revolve your thoughts, decisions, feelings, and actions. That is, you will say to Him, "You are my Lord, for in His presence there is fullness of joy, and at His right hand are pleasures forevermore." Where else would you possibly prefer to take refuge? And what else would you treasure more than Him? From Alistair Begg's book, Truth for Life, Volume 2, on Pilgrim Radio.

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That was Bruce Carroll singing The Great Exchange on Pilgrim Radio this hour. We've just got a few more songs to the end of this hour, and then one more hour that I get to spend with you at 5 p.m. Pacific time. Stick with us as we turn with more classic Christian music this weekend on Pilgrim Radio. It's Wayne Watson up next, singing Home Free.

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Praise the Lord. Praise God in His sanctuary. Praise Him in His mighty heavens. Praise Him for His acts of power. Praise Him for His surpassing greatness. Praise Him with the sounding of the trumpet. Praise Him with the harp and lyre. Praise Him with timbrel and dancing. 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